And indeed it is almost Saturday night. That means it's time for Folk Fury here on KTEP El Paso. I'm your host tonight, Dan Alloway. Gonna be with you up until 9 o'clock, playing a wide variety of music, kicking things off tonight with something from Corinne West and Kelly Joe Phelps. This tune is called Horseback in My Dreams.

This is a flash flood warning for the following county, Doña Ana, New Mexico. The National Weather Service in Santa Teresa has issued a flash flood warning for central Doña Ana County in south central New Mexico until 8 p.m. Mountain Daylight Time. At 6:05 p.m. Mountain Daylight Time, thunderstorms rolling into the Mesilla Valley have produced up to an inch of rain over the Doña Ana Mountains. Runoff from this rainfall will inundate several low water crossings around Leesburg, Hill, and Doña Ana, including several crossings on northern reaches of Del Rey Boulevard and Larimina Road. Hazard: flash flooding caused by thunderstorms. Source: radar. Impact: flash flooding of arroyos, low water crossings, urban areas, streets and underpasses, as well as other poor drainage and low-lying areas. Some locations that will experience flash flooding include Leesburg, Northeast Las Cruces, Radium Springs, Doña Ana, and Hill. Turn around, don't drown when encountering flooded roads. Most flood deaths occur in vehicles. Be aware of your surroundings and do not drive on flooded roads.

That was Ferris and Jason Romero with a tune called Everybody Wants off the album These Are the Days That Turn Into Years. Prior to that, we heard from the King of Rock and Soul, Solomon Burke. He was doing a Patty Griffin tune called Up to the Mountain, and that was Patty you heard in the background doing some vocals for him there. That's off Solomon's album Nashville. We started this set out with Corinne West and Kelly Jo Phelps, a tune entitled Horseback in My Dreams off their new album, Magnetic Skyline. Right now we're going to hear from a fella who was in Nashville. He was homeless, playing on the street corner, when somebody filmed a little bit of one of his songs and put the clip on YouTube. And then there was a wild internet search trying to find out who this guy was. His name is Doug Seegers. They finally found him. And got him into a recording studio. We're going to hear a song that he was caught playing on the street corner on that YouTube clip. It's a title track to his album, Going Down to the River.

That was Graham Parsons with the tune In My Hour of Darkness. Off his album Grievous Angel came out in January of 1974, about 4 months after his death. Before that, off the album Let's Get Cajun, we heard the Basin Brothers doing Tous les Soirs. We also heard Delamay in there, taking on an Allman Brothers classic, Whippin' Post. Gotta have a lot of moxie in a band to take on a classic like that. I still probably prefer the Allman Brothers version, but that was a good effort. That's off the album The Butcher Shop. And we start out with Doug Seeger's, the title track to his album, Going Down to the River. You're tuned into Folk Fury here on KTEP El Paso, public media broadcasting from the University of Texas at El Paso. I'm your host, Dan Alloway. And we're going to hear something right now from a woman who was probably one of the first female singer-songwriters in that singer-songwriter genre that came about in the 60s, but she actually started it back in the 50s. She made a home recording on a reel-to-reel, and it's the first known recording of what they call the singer-songwriter genre. She left New York City because she was having a hard time selling her music, and she went to Ann Arbor, Michigan, where she became the editor of the Journal of Conflict Resolution. She was pretty happy in that job until they sold the journal out from under her and fired her as the editor. And in 1974, I believe, she decided to go on back to New York City. She wrote letters to all of her family and disappeared, never to be heard from again. Her name was Connie Converse. We're going to hear a tune of hers called Roving Woman.

0: That was Omar and the Howlers with a tune called Going Back to Texas off their album I'm Gone. I've been listening to the Howlers since their debut album that came out, I believe, in 1980 called Big Lake Beat. The lead singer and lead guitar player is Omar Dykes. Unfortunately for Omar, he's got some kind of degenerative muscle disease that has left his arms pretty much useless and he can't play the guitar anymore. He's putting his guitars up for auction on YouTube. I believe you can look at it called the Howler's Vault or something like that, where he's going to be auctioning off all of his guitars because he wants somebody to play them. He doesn't want them to just sit there. Anyway, before the Howlers, we heard Nick Cave and the Bad Seeds from Australia doing the Red Right Hand off their 1994 album, Let Love In. The Red Right Hand, Nick Cave got his inspiration for that from Milton's Paradise Lost, where that was the divine hand of retribution. Before that, a band out of the UK called the $50 Band off the album The Blue did the song Connie Converse. And we started this set out with Connie Converse doing a homemade recording made, I think it was 1956 in a reel to reel. I said 1950, but I believe it was 56. Anyway, the name of that song was Roving Woman. And they released that as an album a couple of years back called Musics. This next fella is a anti-folk hero. Anti-folk is kind of a subgenre of the folk music scene. It has people that they are unpolished and kind of raw, supposedly. And a lot of times the folk music people would turn their nose up at them. So there was a club that started in the mid-'80s in the Lower East Side of New York called The Fort, and he brought in all these anti-folk people, Michelle Schacht, Roger Manning, Billy Bragg, Annie DeFranco, and it kind of became a underground thing. We're going to hear something right now from Adam Brodsky, the self-titled, well, it's not self-titled, he gave himself the title of the King of Anti-Folk.
1: For years you practiced strumming, frailing, flailing in the night.

goes over big. And then your new political, and then you'll plug your gig. Take a pot shot at West Village folk, the safety of their song, the evidence.

from 1959. That was Ruth Brown with a tune called I Don't Know. And that's on a collection called The Essential Ruth Brown. In front of that, an El Paso musician was Larry Lesser. We heard the title track to his album Sparks. And we started this set out with Adam Brodsky doing The King of Anti-Folk from his album American Epitaph. You're tuned into Folk Fury here on KTEP El Paso, 88.5 FM, public media broadcasting from the University of Texas at El Paso. I'm your host, Dan Alloway. 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We're going to hear something right now from Patty Larkin. This is a tune called The Last Leviathan.

National Weather Service in El Paso has issued a severe thunderstorm warning for East Central Luna County in southwestern New Mexico, southwestern Doñana County in south central New Mexico, until 7:45 p.m. Mountain Daylight Time. At 6:59 p.m. Mountain Daylight Time, a severe thunderstorm was located 12 miles southeast of Aquila, moving south at 25 miles per hour. Hazard, 60 miles per hour wind gusts and quarter-size hail. Source, radar indicated. Impact, hail damage to vehicles is expected. Expect wind damage to roofs, siding, and trees. This severe thunderstorm will remain over mainly rural areas of East Central Luna and southwestern Doñana counties. This includes Interstate 10 in New Mexico between mile markers 108 and 119. For your protection, move to an interior room on the lowest floor of a building.

her like that. 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She's old, she's lame and barren too. She's not worth feeding hay. But I'll give her this. He blew smoke at me. She was something in her day. 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She was a winner in her prime. She was fast and lean and willing, but they raced her past her time. And though she had the heart, her legs were gone, and it wasn't hard to see. They kept her at it in the hopes of just one more small victory. So she was shunted round from track to track, from Kentucky up.

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And this morn as I crept to the barn around about 3:30, there stood nursing arms till trembling legs one more.

That was a group called Stella, off their album Oh Stella, and the song was entitled Back to the Roots. Before that, Garnet Rogers did a song called Small Victory off his CD All That Is, and we started out with something live off the album In the Square. That was Patty Larkin and The Last Leviathan. We're going to hear from a Maryland duo right now. They're called Pet Names, and the name of this song is Hi, Hey, Hello, or Hey, Hi, Hello.

Texas stars. He counted up the dead. Ask the Lord's forgiveness. Put a bullet through his head.

That was another one of our musicians from right here in El Paso. Austin Jimmy Murphy did South Side of Blue, and you can find that on his CD, Blues Salad Part 2. Before that, we heard a little bit of Jazz Grass from Colby Laney and Danielle Bishop. The name of that tune was Be Funky, and that's a new single from them. We also heard Lance Cowan in there doing William Cooper Smith off his album, The Air That You Breathe. And we started out with the group Pet Names doing Hey, Hi, Hello off the album In the Flesh. You're tuned in to Folk Fury here on KTEP El Paso, 88.5 FM. I'm your host tonight, Dan Alloway. Pleasure being here with you folks. Check us out online at ktep.org. I'm going to go up to 9 o'clock, and then you're going to hear the Flower Power Hour, so stick around. KTEP has a lot of good music coming up tonight, including this, something from Hillary Tips and Steve Obermiller. This is called So Far From Alone.

National Weather Service in El Paso has issued a severe thunderstorm warning for West Central Otero County in South Central New Mexico, Eastern Sierra County in South Central New Mexico, Northeastern Doña Ana County in South Central New Mexico, until 8:15 p.m. Mountain Daylight Time. At 7:31 p.m. Mountain Daylight Time, a severe thunderstorm wind gust was located near White Sands National Park, moving south at 30 miles per hour. Hazard, 60 miles per hour wind gusts and penny-size hail. Source, radar indicated. Impact, expect damage to roofs, siding, and trees. Locations impacted include White Sands National Park, Northrop Landing, Alamogordo, Holloman Air Force Base, La Luz, Bowles Acres, Oliver Lee State Park, and Lake Lucero. This includes the following highways: Highway 70 in New Mexico between mile markers 181 and 212. Highway 54 in New Mexico between mile markers 44 and 71. For your protection, move to an interior room on the lowest floor of a building.

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1: There's a tune for all you road dogs out there. It was J.P. Harris and the Tough Choices doing Gear Jammin' Daddy off the album I'll Keep Callin'. In front of that, we heard from a group called the Steel Wheels. They did a tune entitled Get to Work, and you can find that on their album Over the Trees. We also heard from the Stray Hands off their self-titled album, doing the song My Man John. And we start out with Tips and Obermiller. The song was called So Far From Alone, off their brand new album, Little Kid Heart. Right now, we're going to hear something from Jonah Giuliano and Lydia Martin off the album Distant Country. This is the song Sugar Babe.

That was Arthur Davenport featuring Claire O on the lead vocals. Great version of the tune, John Barleycorn. In front of that, we heard from Cody Jinks. The name of that song was I Would off his CD, Change the Game. We also heard from the Weeping Willows singing about the house of sin. You can find that on the album You Reap What You Sow. And we start out with Jonah Giuliano and Lydia Martin doing Sugar Babe off the album Distant Country. You're tuned into Folk Fury here on KTEP El Paso, 88.5 FM, public media broadcasting from the University of Texas at El Paso. I'm your host tonight, Dan Alloway, and it's a pleasure being here with you folks. I really enjoy coming here and sharing some of this music with you that you probably can't hear anywhere else. And I'm going to take you up until 9 o'clock, and then you're going to hear the Flower Power Hour, which is more music that you probably don't hear on the radio too often. So we've got your night of music planned out for you here. Stick around. I think right now we'll hear something from Rory Block. She's doing a tune that was written by Reverend Robert Wilkins. It's called I'll Go With Him.

off the album Diamonds and Gasoline. That was the Turnpike Troubadours and a song called 1968. Before that, from 1968, Four Jacks and a Jill did their title track to their album, Master Jack. And Four Jacks and a Jill had the distinction of being the first long-haired band to come out of South Africa. Prior to that, Tim O'Brien did 900 Miles from Long Journey Home. That was an album that was produced by John McCutcheon, and it got several different musicians into the studio, and they recreated the Fiddler's Convention that happened in 1925 at Mountain City, Tennessee. They played all the same songs that were played there. We started this set out with Rory Block, I'll Go With Him, off the album Confessions of a Blues Singer. We're going to hear something new right now from Michael Cracht. It's called Small Country Town.

off the album Woman Creature, that was Mean Mary with a tune called Bring Down the Rain. Now, Mean Mary's real name is Mary James. She got that nickname when she was 6 years old. That's when she started her recording career. And she recorded a single called Mean Mary from Alabama that was a regional hit in the Deep South. And a newspaper music critic dubbed her Mean Mary in the article he wrote, and that nickname has stuck ever since. Before that, we heard from the group Open the Door for Three, an instrumental piece entitled Celia Collin, and that's on the album A Prosperous Gale. And we started this set out with Michael Cracht doing Small Country Town off the album Just Blowing Through. You're tuned in to Folk Fury here on KTEP El Paso, 88.5 FM. I'm your host tonight, Dan Alloway. You can go online and check us out at www.ktep.org. See what we've got there for you, news and entertainment, and always good music. We're going to hear something now that was written by Carla Siaki about an event that happened in 2018. Now, Robert Bowers committed a mass shooting at the Tree of Life Synagogue in Pittsburgh, Pennsylvania. I believe he killed 11 people. And what brought this to my attention was he was just in the news, Robert Bowers, because he had been denied clemency and is still serving his life sentence, not a life sentence, he's on death row, I should say. And like I said, Carla Siaki wrote about it. This song is called Dear Mr. Bowers.

This is a flash flood warning for the following county, Doña Ana, New Mexico. The National Weather Service in Santa Teresa has issued a flash flood warning for west central Doña Ana County in south central New Mexico until 11:45 p.m. Mountain Daylight Time. At 8:33 p.m. Mountain Daylight Time, thunderstorms with very heavy rainfall have affected a broad swath of rural southwestern Doña Ana County. Another round of thunderstorms is moving through, which may push 3-hour rainfall amounts over 3 inches in places. Considerable flooding is likely to occur on back roads north and south of Interstate 10, west of the Border Patrol checkpoint, and east of the Luna County line. This includes County Highway C001, and possibly the I-10 frontage roads in the vicinity of Exit 116. Hazard, life-threatening flash flooding. Thunderstorms producing flash flooding. Source, radar. Impact, life-threatening flash flooding of creeks and streams, urban areas, highways, streets, and underpasses. Some locations that will experience flash flooding include mainly rural areas of west central Doña Ana County. The Mason Draw drainage area has been particularly hard hit. Be especially cautious at night when it is harder to recognize the dangers of flooding. Be aware of your surroundings and do not drive on flooded roads.

Now, there's a fellow that's been in the studios of KTEP a couple of times to do some live shows for us, Billy Eli. The name of that song was Spur That Pony to the Barn, and that's off his album Hell Yeah. Before that, we heard Beausoleil avec Conray Fontenot, a tune that a lot of people believe should be the Cajun national anthem, Jolie Blonde, off the album Allons à Lafayette. In front of that, a single from a band out of County Limerick in Ireland. They're called Kingfisher, and the name of that song was The Blade. And we started this set out with Carla Siaki doing Dear Mr. Bowers, and you can find that on her album, Heart of the Swan. We're going to go back to 1970 for this one. This is Sixto Rodriguez, or as he's known professionally, just Rodriguez. The name of the song is Climb Up on My Music.

Now you tell me how you hang on. Cry, baby. I was searching all night, baby.

That was Big Jack Johnson and Kim Wilson with Things I Used to Do off their album, The Memphis Barbecue Sessions. Right in front of that, we heard from the band Rising Appalachia with Battering Ram. That's off a brand new CD called Trade My Troubles. And we started out with something from 1970, Sixto Rodriguez, Climb Up on My Music. And that's off an album called Coming From Reality. That wraps up Folk Cure for this evening. I'm Dan Alloway. Pleasure being here with you folks. Next week, Greg Carthy is going to be your host here on Folk Fury. But don't run off, because coming up next is the Flower Power Hour.

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9: So I'm looking for my other contact lens, and I'm thinking I could walk a country mile after losing you. Take longer boats past a fire on high and dust my broom along the way, because fear is the mind killer and love will find a way in a new world rising. Meanwhile, where's that dang lens? 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
3: 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How long ago we leave Goshen?
4: 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Ain't we ever gonna stop? The way...

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3: And we're doing our part by getting a good buzz on with Elmore James, Neil Young, Rory Gallagher, and the Electric Light Orchestra.
1: Elmore James topped off the set, Dust My Broom, his adaptation of a tune written by blues legend Robert Johnson.
3: Neil Young showed us the way, a spiritual anthem about finding the path back to peace, from his LP Chrome Dreams 2.
1: Irish guitar great Rory Gallagher took us a country mile, a high-energy blues rock track.
3: One of my favorites. That's from his 1976 album, Calling Card.
1: And we're featuring Jeff Lynne and the Electric Light Orchestra this hour.
3: Telephone Line kicked the show off from the album, A New World Record.
1: Recorded before smartphones, obviously, because nowadays she wouldn't just let the phone keep ringing. She would block him.
4: Oh, no!
3: ELO was formed in Birmingham, England in 1970 by Jeff Lynne, Roy Wood, and Bev Bevan.
1: I love the way they fuse pop and classical arrangements with that futuristic feel.
3: After Wood split in 72, Jeff Lynne became the band's leader. He co-arranged and produced every album.
1: And he wrote nearly all of their original material, including one we'll hear in our next set, Fire on High.
3: But first, we flash back to our conversation with Trevor Rabin of Yes.
1: We asked him if he was in love with someone when he wrote Love Will Find a Way.
5: I don't even remember. It was, I couldn't find a lyric at one point. I was eating at a place called Chez Nous. I said in the lyric, I eat at Chez Nous. But it's a real heartfelt love song, obviously, and it was real fun too.

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1: Observers, excuse me, but...

0: Well, everyone's gathered for the Daily Miracle. Here's your microphone.
1: I'd like to sing a song. I think it's about spaceships. And it's got a very hidden meaning in the verse, but it takes a lot of figuring out. I had to figure it out myself, you know, after I wrote it. This is called Longer Boats.

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1: Yeah, he said the song is a plea for human unity in the event we meet some extraterrestrials.
3: As you all know, you just can't believe everything you see and hear, can you?
2: Just before Cat Stevens, we heard Ellen McElwain do a tune called Losing You.
1: Ellen was born in Nashville. She once opened for Jimi Hendrix at Cafe Agogo in New York City.
2: Later, she moved to Atlanta and formed a psychedelic band called Fear Itself.
1: Also in the set, Yes, Love Will Find a Way, from their album Big Generator.
2: Trevor Rabin wrote that song for Stevie Nicks to record. But Yes drummer Alan White heard it and asked Rabin to keep it for Yes.
1: Plus, Electric Light Orchestra, Fire on High. Bev Bevan voiced that intro that plays in reverse.
2: When you play it backwards, it says, the music is reversible, but time is not. Turn back.
1: We got much more coming from ELO just around the audio bend, including our long deep closer. But first,
2: Jesse Wells explains to the writer's block with David Frick that you have to be fearless in his line of work.
1: And that's what his song Fear is the Mind Killer is all about.
4: We definitely operate with a fear is the mind killer kind of ethos. Like, don't think twice. Don't worry about nothing. And there's nothing to worry about. But just keep going. And that's the most important thing. Keep going and keep creating.

0: Meanwhile, in a tea house in Saigon,
1: Krishnamurti says to people, now look, there is nothing you can do to be liberated, because all your efforts in the direction of liberation are phony. They are based on your desire to boost and continue your ego, and that will never lead to liberation.

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1: For 2 weeks, they have been fed nothing but tranquilizers.
2: One day we were smoking. We were already high. And she's like, hey, is it cool if I put hash oil on the next bowl? And I said, hell yeah. And so she loaded it up. And I'm smoking out of the bong, right, like this. And then mid-rip, I forgot how to smoke out of a bong, right? So I'm just sitting there smoking more and more. And I make eye contact with her, and her eyes say to me, oh, no.

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1: That's one of my favorite Dave Mason tunes. I love the lyrics and the way he picks that acoustic 12-string.
2: Jesse Wells at the top, Fear is the Mind Killer, from his album Patchwork. We've had the pleasure of meeting Jesse's mother and stepdad a few times.
1: Yeah, they own an attraction called the LaGrange Lavender Farm, just outside Eureka Springs, Arkansas. What a magical place.
2: Yeah, we also got so tired with the Beatles, and we watched A New World Rising with ELO.
1: From their 1973 album, On the Third Day, a story of rebirth, hope, and an optimistic new outlook on life.
2: She's my awesome wife, MJ. I'm her lucky husband, Ken Rundle. And we would absolutely love to hear from you.
1: We sure would, because we stand here in our little recording studio, and we just talk into these microphones.
2: Yeah, and so, to make it real, we want to know who we're talking to. 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
1: Meanwhile, Andy Huggins, the Firesign Theater, and the Writer's Block with David Frick deny all responsibility for this hour's magic dust.
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0: Do not adjust your radio. It's actually supposed to sound like this. You're on the sound beat. You're listening to Florence Foster Jenkins struggle her way through Lyodoff's The Musical Snuffbox in 1944. Jenkins was, just a bad singer. But she was also determined to be one. She ignored the early advice of her family and her husband, who would incidentally become her ex-husband. Maybe she sang in the shower? Critics said she lacked pitch and rhythm. Others said she flat out lacked ability. But Jenkins didn't listen to any of them. In her own words, "People may say I can't sing, but no one can ever say I didn't sing." Indeed. She won out, though, establishing a cult following and even selling out Carnegie Hall. Hear more from Florence Foster Jenkins, if you dare, at soundbeat.org. Soundbeat is produced at the Belfer Audio Archive at Syracuse University. I'm Brett Barry.
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4: ¿Cómo estás? You're tuned in to The Latin Alternative, a full hour of the best in Latin rock, funk, hip-hop, indie, and electronic music. 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
5: Hola, amigos. Today we're celebrating the power of music in a live setting. Once a year, we'll compile a show made up entirely of concert recordings from all genres and styles of the Latin spectrum. So today, hermano Josh, we have salsa and bossa nova, rock and hip-hop. And I'm excited because some of these tracks have a great historical significance attached to them. But before that, I like it how you always realize that in Argentina, quite often the audience is louder than the musicians in a live setting. And that's definitely the case with the song that we're going to listen to right now.
4: Yes, indeed, Ernesto. You know, I am a huge fan of rock argentino, and it was very eye-opening for me when I worked for Warner Music Argentina in the mid-90s, just to see and like how the crowd would indeed on the choruses often sing louder than the band itself. I love that. It's something actually I wish happened more often in this country, but I think it's well documented here on this track, one of my favorite songs from Babasónicos, one of the most important indie rock bands in Argentina. This track, Carismático, which was recorded live at Luna Park, an excellent venue of about 8,000 or 9,000 people in Buenos Aires, especially towards the end when people start singing along with the chorus, Algunas Noches, Soy el Fácil, that it just cracks me up. So take a listen. Both the band and the audience are the stars. This is Carismático from Babasónicos.

0: Con sabor. Muchas gracias.
1: This is a Latin alternative. Today, an episode devoted to some remarkable live recordings, and we just listened to the eternal Joy Arroyo, arguably the most important artist ever to come out of Colombia. He passed away very young, in his 50s. Joe Arroyo started performing with Fruco y Sus Tesos in the 70s. He was only a teenager, originally from Cartagena. And then he went solo in the 80s. Major superstar. We just listened to Confundido. I love this live version. Confundido was actually a Fruco y Sus Tesos salsa nugget from the 70s, but here Joe performed it solo. A recording from 1989 that somehow Joe was in London and the BBC

0: BC recorded about an hour of music, and then Discos Fuentes released it in 2004. And it's the only available high quality recording of Joe Arroyo in concert. And that's in, you know, I saw him twice, hermano, and it was always unforgettable. So how amazing that the BBC got there in time to do this really good recording that we could enjoy. And then Discos Fuentes put it out. Now we're going to listen to an album, a double live album that was meant as a sort of as a farewell, right? When it was released.
1: Yes, Ernesto. I think one of the recurring themes for my selections tonight is the Argentine rock and Los Fabulosos Cadillacs, a group that really, I think, one of the most important bands in the Latin alternative genre of all time, constantly filled stadiums throughout the Americas in the 90s. And this farewell album, or it was intended to be a farewell album, little did we know they would reform, I want to say about 8 years later. But at the time, this two-disc set, one titled Hola, Hello, and the other called Ciao, Goodbye, this was their farewell. And again, this you will hear the crowd singing often as loud as the band. And this is, of course, Los Fabulosos Cadillacs' most well-known song, the track Matador. It even appeared in the American film Gross Point Blank. I remember that scene fondly. But this is the live version, and you can't escape the crowd. It's what I find so charming. Let's take a listen from 2001, the live recording Ciao. This is Los Fabulosos Cadillacs and Matador.

0: ¿Cómo estás? You're plugged in to the Latin alternative.
1: Ahora vamos a interpretarles una composición. Esta y la otra, Pedro. Se titula Ojos de Johnny Ortiz. Ojos.

0: Muchas gracias.
1: Wow, we just listened to a historic document from the heyday of salsa. This is, hermano, another one of those recordings that appeared relatively in recent times when Fania started digging deep into the vaults and coming up with some rare stuff that it released. I'm talking about maybe 10 years ago or so. We just listened to Ojos, originally included in the Salsa Masterpiece Siembra by Willy Colón with Rubén Blades. And Siembra Live was a CD that was, you know, I'm not too crazy about the Sonics, but it's still there and such a document of these musicians at the top of their game performing all of Siembra in concert. This was around 1979, 1980 when they, Rubén told me recently, actually, I talked to him a few weeks ago and he told me that he was in shock when after releasing Siembra, he started touring. He went to Venezuela, to Panama, to Colombia. And seeing that people were, you know, thousands and thousands of people just crazy knowing all the words by heart. And it was then that he realized that he indeed had become a salsa star.
2: And if you like what you've been hearing on the special episode of The Latin Alternative dedicated to live recordings, please do follow us on Facebook and Instagram at The Latin Alternative. On Twitter, our ID is Latin Alt. You can also stream the weekly podcast edition of the show by searching for The Latin Alternative on Spotify, Apple, or iHeartRadio, or simply heading to thelatinalternative.com. And Ernesto, I think we're both very enamored by the band Soda Stereo. I believe you you had some comments about this.
1: Yes, I was thinking that Soda Stereo knew from the very beginning that they were poised for rock and roll stardom. Wouldn't you say? I think Cerati had that attitude. Even when he wasn't a rock star, he was already acting like a rock star. And of course, he had the amazing anthems and compositions to back it all up.
2: Yes, Ernesto. You know, there's a phrase in the music industry, fake it till you make it. But I never really considered that Gustavo had to fake it very much. But yes, true rock star attitude. One of the most important stadium-filling rock en español bands of all time. And this song isn't necessarily known as their most iconic song, but it's probably my personal favorite. This track, Sobredosis de TV, or Overdose of Television, has a little bit of a new wave bounce to it, and I also love the horns that punctuate the song on the studio recording, and I love the live version. I thought the live version is just as good, if not better, than the studio version. So I wanted to spotlight Soda Stereo's live version of Sobredosis de TV.

0: Thank you very much. DJ Etos on the turntable. Rodrigo Rebel Diaz on the mic. Ana, thank you so much for all the, como se dice? La buena onda. Thank you.
1: You're listening to The Latin Alternative and a special episode dedicated to live recordings by some of our favorite Latin alternative artists. Now, Ernesto, what if I told you I was present at the recording of the song we just heard?
2: Oh, this is amazing. Tell me about it.
1: Yes, Ernesto. For a couple of years, iTunes was doing these special live sessions for exclusive albums that would only be available on the Apple iTunes store. This was probably in the mid to late 2000s, and I was vice president of Nacional Records, which of course was the label home for the Chilean hip-hop artist Ana Tiju. So she was part of the Latin Alternative Music Conference that year, and they did a special invitation-only live performance that was recorded for this live album. And she, of course, had to record her most well-known song, 1977 or 1977. Astute listeners will probably recognize this song, featured prominently in Breaking Bad, the television show. But, you know, it's cool. I'm happy, actually. There's two songs tonight I'm going to spotlight that I was actually present at the live recording of. Anyway, Ana, you know, she's a great live performer, you know, which you can't really always say for hip-hop artists. But she has performed with full band. She has performed with DJ. I've always just felt she's a great live talented performer. So that track was 1977 from Ana Tiju, and that was from an iTunes live album. I'm not even sure if it's still live, so to speak, in the iTunes store, but if you can find it, grab it.
2: And now we're going to listen to a track from one of the most transcendental concert albums in the history of Brazilian music. Ironically enough, it was recorded in Buenos Aires. And also, just for the sake of transparency, we should say that it is a live recording, but it was definitely enhanced in the studio. In effect, it's a combination of the actual applause and the crowd reaction and the vocals, but then all the instrumental part was re-recorded in a studio nearby in Buenos Aires. I'm talking about La Fusa, the 1970 album. So special. It is so special indeed, hermano, that there is a band in Buenos Aires that recreates the entire concert album once a week at a jazz club. This is the artists involved are the official poet of the Bossa Nova movement. We're talking about Vinicius de Moraes, and he's joined by the voice of a very young Maria Creuza, and also Toquinho and voice on guitar. We've played tracks from this record so many times because it is just a classic, La Fusa. So here they are, the three of them with Lamento No Morro.

0: You're tuned in to The Latin Alternative and a spotlight on live recordings. Yes, so much great live music from Latin and Latin alternative artists over the years. And that was another recording that I was actually privileged to be at the time. Pacha Massive, a now defunct but wonderful Latin trip-hop and Latin funk artist from New York, led by Ramon Nova. That song, Don't Let Go, it was actually featured in a number of TV shows. I remember we licensed it to quite a few films and television shows. I think Ugly Betty back in the day. And they too participated in this series, the iTunes Live series, which were a series of EPs recorded at the iTunes store in Soho in New York City. And it's fun to revisit some of these because I think when it comes to Latin alternative music, you know, we're always playing the studio recordings on this show, but these are great groups. If you see them live, always get a chance. They put on great shows. So many these artists in this genre, and I'm just happy, Ernesto, that we finally got around to doing an episode dedicated to live musica.
1: Yeah, and I wanted to ask you, hermano, I just heard some screaming from the audience in that recording. Was that you?
0: I might have been 10% of the screaming. I don't know. I can't remember. It's all a blur, the mid-2000s.
1: And I wanted to ask you, hermano, if you ever invest any of your hard-earned cash on box sets.
0: Ernesto, I am guilty of probably purchasing only two box sets in my life, from the Posies and Jellyfish. I am a big power pop fan outside of my Latin alternative love. I know you are much more of a box set collector than me.
1: Yes, and a couple of weeks ago, I have to tell you, I invested a lot of money, my savings really, on an imported box set from Brazil. This is the Odeon years. Odeon was a label back then, of Wilson Simonal. This is such an amazing box set, hermano. Wilson Simonal was very, very famous in the late 60s in Brazil. He was, in a way, there are some parallels with Roberto Carlos, only that this guy was a little more funky. He was really into Brazilian soul. He was into the yeah, yeah, yeah movement. He was into balladry. He was a retro, in a way, for the time, but also cutting edge. Wilson Simonal. And he would release one or two records per year. So I got this amazing box set that's out of print. I was able to secure a copy finally. And it included a live album. It included the 1967 LP Show M. Simonal. So we're going to listen to a track off of that to enjoy. And this is really not, it hasn't been altered or enhanced with anything. This is just, you can definitely see that this is a recording, maybe even from the soundboard. I don't know, because it sounds, it has a dryness. Nem Vem Que Nau Tem by Wilson Simonal in concert, 1967.

Quando a gente faz aniversário, a gente tem que agradecer a muita gente. 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

0: you're tuned in to The Latin Alternative and a spotlight on live recordings. And I was happy to actually play a newer live recording from a recently reunited band in my neck of the woods, the Bay Area. Los Mocosos, a critically acclaimed and quite popular regionally here in the Bay Area Latin ska band and Latin soul. They were quite popular in the late 90s and broke up for many, many years. Reunited last year, and they recorded a live album called Los Mocosos.live. And that was actually a live version of probably my favorite song in their catalog, Somos Los Mocosos.
1: And now, hermano, another historic moment in Brazilian music. We're going back to 1971. And this is almost like a crazy moment for a variety of reasons. This is the first live record that Gal Costa, the diva from Brazil. It's her first live album. It's very raw. It's very funky. And she's performing a song by Roberto Carlos that had been released in 1969, Sua Estupidez. And the thing is, in a way, Gal Costa's version is much more authentic than Roberto Carlos. I know it sounds crazy to say it, but, and it became almost like emblematic. It was very symbolic of Gal Costa's vocal power and her great choice of songwriting partners and of her repertoire. So this is really not to be missed. It's very special. Sua Estupidez by Roberto Carlos, performed by Gal Costa in 1971.
2: Meu bem.

0: 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We're sadly reaching the end of an episode devoted to concert recordings. We will revisit this concept next year. We just listened to Gal Costa performing So As To Be This.
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0: I'm Josh Norick for The Latin Alternative. The technical producer is Dave Michaels for WEXT. 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
7: 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In the next hour, Deep Purple, Black Sabbath, Blue Oyster Cult, Rod Stewart, Humble Pie, Uriah Heep, The Flock, and a seldom heard single by Robin Trower. 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

Atomic Rooster was formed in the breakup of The Crazy World of Arthur Brown in 1969. Their second album, Death Walks Behind You, was released in 1970. Atomic Rooster's first album, also released in 1970, was limited to sales in the United Kingdom, so it was Death Walks Behind You that was really their breakout in the United States and in Europe. Here's Nobody Else.

Stairway to the Stars from Blue Oyster Cult's self-titled debut album from 1972. Before that, The Wizard from Black Sabbath's self-titled debut album from 1970. That album was recorded in just one 12-hour session in October of 1969. It has very few overdubs. And just prior to that, Space Truckin' from Deep Purple's 1972 album, Machine Head. 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

Rod Stewart's solo album, Every Picture Tells a Story, came out in 1971. On it, he does a cover of The Temptations' 1966 hit, I Know I'm Losing You.

Desperation from Humble Pie's 1969 debut album, As Safe as Yesterday Is. The song written by John Kay of Steppenwolf. It also appears on Steppenwolf's first album. Before that, a single by Robin Trower from 1973, Take a Fast Train. And just prior to that, Dave Edmunds from his 1971 Rockpile album, his first solo album, and the song I'm a Lover, Not a Fighter. 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

In 1970, the English band Uriah Heep released their self-titled debut album in the United States. That started a 50-year career for the band, and they have a new album scheduled for release in 2021. From that first album, here's Wake Up.

0: Miss Teach from Touch's self-titled album from 1969. And before that, The Flock from their 1970 Dinosaur Swamps album and the song Crabfoot. And that wraps up this episode of Audio Aftermath Radio. I'm Dan Wardlow in Portland, Oregon, and I'm the producer of this program. My thanks to announcer Linda Randall and to Guy in the Groove in Santa Fe for help in acquiring music for the program. 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

Madam Piano Jazz herself, Marion McPartland, playing a tune written by John Lewis of Modern Jazz Quartet fame. That was John Lewis's Afternoon in Paris. Thank you so much for sharing this music with me. I'm Jana Lee Ross, and you're listening to Jazz.

Caravan, written by Juan Tizol and Duke Ellington. A burning version there with Dizzy Gillespie on trumpet, Oscar Peterson playing piano, and before that, Stockholm Sweetenin', a Quincy Jones tune from Phil Wood's record called This Is How I Feel About Quincy. I'm Jana Lee Ross, and you're listening to Jazz. Thanks for sharing this music with me. Two tunes now that feature the great conguera Ray Barreto, and we will start with a track from his final recording in 2006. And then we'll go back about 40 years to hear some of Ray's work with the great guitarist Wes Montgomery.

Little Joe's Waltz, written by guitarist Joe Puma, with him Hod O'Brien on piano, Red Mitchell playing bass, and before that, the legend Wes Montgomery from A Day in the Life, a big production by Creed Taylor with orchestra and all that. Also, Ray Barreto playing congas on that, the tune Trust in Me. Before that, Ray Barreto leading his band, his final recording in 2006, and the tune Baby, Baby All the Time, written by Bobby Troup. And we might hear some Bobby Troup later this hour. I'm Jana Lee Ross. You're listening to Jazz. And now we will hear a track composed and arranged by Chie Imaizumi. This is the title track to her record called Unfailing Kindness.

Che Imaizumi, a very gifted composer and arranger. That is her composition, Unfailing Kindness, performed by a terrific group of Denver musicians led by trumpeter Greg Gispert. I'm Jane Lee Ross, and you're listening to Jazz. Get in touch anytime and let us know what you love about jazz. 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
1: As promised, a little Bobby Troup taking you back to the nightclub in L.A. in 1967. His tune called Hold Your Breath. Maybe he wrote that about his lovely wife. You might have heard of her, Julie London. I'm Janalee Ross, and you're listening to Jazz.

a Crowd, another tune this hour composed by John Lewis of the Modern Jazz Quartet fame, and that was performed by the Ray Brown Milt Jackson All-Star Big Band, recorded in 1965. I'm Jana Lee Ross, and you're listening to Jazz. Thanks for being with me.

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1: Hippodelphia from Cannonball plays Zawinul, that tune written by Joe Zawinul with Joe Zawinul on keys, and of course Cannonball playing sax. I'm Jana Lee Ross. You're listening to Jazz. Another Cannonball Adderley track now, this from his teaming with the great vocalist Nancy Wilson, recorded in 1961.

from a just beautiful record produced by Terrence Blanchard in 1999 called Jazz in Film. That was the theme from The Subterraneans, composed by Andre Previn. Terrence Blanchard leading that ensemble from the trumpet. Great players on that. Carl Allen on drums, Joe Henderson on sax, Kenny Kirkland playing piano, Reginald Veal on bass. And before that, Andre Previn himself playing with his friends, Red Mitchell and Shelly Mann, from West Side Story, recorded in 1959, I Feel Pretty. And before that, another show tune from a show we don't hear a whole lot about called House of Flowers, written by Truman Capote, of all people, Truman Capote, with music by Harold Arlen. And the tune Asleepin' Bee with Nancy Wilson singing and swinging Cannonball Adderley and Joe Zawinul backing her up. I'm Jana Lee Ross. You're listening to Jazz. How about another show tune? This from My Fair Lady. Wouldn't it be loverly? And this is pianist Lenore Raphael teaming up with guitarist Howard Alden.

Guitarist Howard Alden featured on both those tracks. First, with Lenore Raphael on piano, they were playing the My Fair Lady tune, Wouldn't It Be Loverly? And then, with the legend Bucky Pizzarelli, a guitar duet of Claude Thornhill's tune, Snowfall. I'm Jana Lee Ross. Thank you so much for listening to Jazz With Me. We just heard Bucky Pizzarelli recorded in 2003, and what a long, wonderful career he had. So let's go back several decades to the nightclub in L.A., 1967, with Bobby Troup. Bucky Pizzarelli on guitar here. Couple other legends in the band, Milt Hinton on bass and Grady Tate on drums.

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0: That is Jimmy McGriff playing the Hammond B3. Tain't nobody's business if I do. From his record, The Dream Team, and his dream team includes Mel Brown on guitar, Bernard Purdy on drums, and two saxes, played upon by Red Holloway and David Fathead Newman. Before that, Bobby Troup singing The Feeling of Jazz. I'm Jana Lee Ross. Thank you so much for feeling the jazz with me. You can get in touch anytime and let us know what you love about jazz. 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
1: You know, sometimes we're not prepared for adversity. When it happens, sometimes we're caught short. 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Sometimes we don't know just what to do when adversity takes over. And I have advice for all of us. 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And it sounds like what you're supposed to say when you have that kind of problem. It's called Mercy. 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Mercy.

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Houston Person on sax, Ron Carter on bass, a duet of a Thelonious Monk tune called Bemchus Swing. Actually, Monk co-wrote that with Denzel Best, who was from Barbados, and Bemsha is a nickname for Barbados. And swing, well, I think you already know what that is. I'm Jane Lee Ross. Thank you for swinging with me and listening to this jazz music. Glad to have you with me. More Monk coming up, played by the man himself and also from his son, T.S. Monk, who leads a big band. This is Little Rudy Tootie.

Thelonious Monk, the classic quartet recorded in 1963. That's Monk on piano with Charlie Rouse on tenor sax, Butch Warren playing bass, and Frankie Dunlop playing drums. That was Blue Monk. And before that, we heard an all-star big band led by Thelonious Monk's son, the drummer T.S. Monk. That was the Monk tune, Little Rudy Tootie. Just some of the stars in this band. Grover Washington Jr. playing tenor, Roy Hargrove playing flugel, Danny LaPerez on piano, Ron Carter on bass. Just a terrific band. Did I tell you the tune? It was Little Rudy Tootie. I'm Jana Lee Ross. You're listening to Jazz. Thanks for sharing this music with me. Here's a beautiful tune written by pianist Alan Pasqua. This is the title track to his CD called My New Old Friend.

0: That is Alan Pasqua playing piano with Derek Olis on bass and the very tasty Peter Erskine playing drums. That was Alan Pasqua's tune called My New Old Friend. I'm Jana Lee Ross. Thank you so much for listening to Jazz with me.
1: I jump up at dawn, shake out the sun, laugh like a loon, everything's fun, it's crazy. 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

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I sweep out the stars, chase that old moon, fall in the bed, humming a

The Cole Porter tune, You Do Something to Me, as in do that voodoo that you do so well. Ingrid Jensen playing trumpet, leading the band there. Bill Stewart on drums with her, and we heard Bill Stewart on the track before that with Pat Metheny on guitar and Larry Grenadier playing bass. That was Pat's tune, Soul Cowboy. I'm Jana Lee Ross, and you're listening to Jazz. You can get in touch anytime and let us know what you love about jazz. Our email address is jazznetwork@wfmt.com.

Chick Corea recorded in 1989 playing his very, very famous composition, Spain, with Dave Weckl on drums, John Patitucci on bass. I'm Jana Lee Ross, and you're listening to Jazz. It's-

0: It's a most unusual time. I keep feeling my temperature climb. If my heart won't behave.
1: This is KTEP El Paso, your NPR station for the Southwest.

Yeah, that's Oscar Peterson's The Smudge, done for us by pianist Joe Alterman from his album The Upside of Down, with bassist Nathaniel Schroeder and drummer Marlon Patton, getting us into another hour of jazz. Hi, I'm your host, John Hill. How you doing?

It's a tune called Silver at Sundown, dedicated to the great Horace Silver and the Hartford, Connecticut community. Horace used to perform at the Sundown Club. Silver at Sundown from trombonist Steve Davis. The album is called Bluesthetic. We heard Steve with guitarist Peter Bernstein, vibraphonist Steve Nelson, Jeffrey Keezer at the piano, Christian McBride on bass, and Willie Jones III on drums. And we opened the set with music from Jeff Keezer's album called Playdate. Jeffrey Keezer and friends with the tune Tomorrow, penned by the Brothers Johnson originally, George and Louis Johnson, and one of the popular tunes from an album by Quincy Jones called Back on the Block. An album, by the way, that won 7 Grammy Awards that year, 1990, including 2 for Best Instrumental Arrangement and Performance for Weather Report's Birdland. But I digress. Jeff Keezer and Friends, Playdate, the name of the album, with organist Shedrick Mitchell, saxophonist Ron Blake, the bassist Richie Goods, drummer Kendrick Scott, and Neer Felder was the guitarist. Tomorrow, from Jeff Keezer's Playdate, opening the set. We're listening to jazz. I'm John Hill. Guitarist Pat Martino plays Joni Mitchell.

the great guitarist Grant Green from his Grant Stand album, the song Green's Greenery. We had saxophonist Yusef Lateef, organist Jack McDuff, and drummer Al Harewood, preceded by Taiwanese-American saxophonist Tim Lin. His debut album is called Romance in Formosa. The Republic of Formosa is what the island of Taiwan was called originally. We heard How Deep is the Ocean with pianist Andy Laverne, bassist Jay Anderson, drummer Billy Drummond, and Bob Shepherd there on bass clarinet. Can't think of a much finer lineup of sidemen for a debut release. Saxophonist Tim Lin with some impressive chops on his debut album, Romance in Formosa. And we opened the set with vocalist Tierney Sutton. Paris Sessions 2 is the name of the album, with guitarist Sergei Merlod, bassist Kevin Axt, and special guest flutist Hubert Laws on that Antonio Carlos Jobim tune, Zingaro. We're listening to jazz

shop. This was back in the 1960s. Everyone's lapels were narrow, handsome Jack was the pres.

taking a chance on Love from the WJ3 All-Stars, led by drummer Willie Jones III. Isaiah Thompson was the pianist, trumpeter Jeremy Pelt, tenor saxophonist Wayne Escoffrey, trombonist Steve Davis, and bassist Gerald Cannon. The album My Ship, the WJ3 All-Stars. It was Michael Franks reminiscing about the bebop head shop from the album Music in My Head, and opening the set, drummer Snorre Kirk and his quartet, the title track from the album Going Up, featuring saxophonist Stephen Riley. I'm John Hill. Thanks for joining me for Jazz This Hour. I'll see you later. Here's the Honey Dipper from Oscar Peterson.

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some mid-60s silver, Horace Silver, with the title track from the album The Jody Grind, opening this jazz hour. Hi, I'm John Hill. I'll be your host

His album is called Classics. Saxophonist Scott Hamilton recorded in Denmark with pianist Jan Lundgren. Hans Bakkenroth was the bassist, Christian Leith the drummer. All the tunes on the album based on the compositions of classical composers. That was Tchaikovsky's theme from Swan Lake. Ahead of it, music from the Cedar Walton Trio with special guest guitarist Mark Whitfield. Ron Carter was the bassist, Louis Nash on drums, the tune Fantasy in D from pianist Cedar Walton's album Roots. And we opened the set with the great Horace Silver, accompanied by Andy Bay vocally on a tune called Happy Medium, available on it's a compilation disc. Originally, there were three separate vinyl albums released under the heading of United States of Mind, the music intended to engender spiritual unity of mind and body. Horace Silver being a very spiritual person. Some of his best work collected in the album United States of Mind. We're listening to jazz. I'm John Hill. More than likely, it's Joe Williams.

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It would be so fine to find my hopeful youth again. With a leaping, fearless boy, perhaps my heart can mend. 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Song of the quick call.

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decidedly personal, oddly engaging, vocalist Ada Bird Wolf. A song there called Lover's Leap from her album titled Odd Bird, accompanied by pianist and musical director Jameson Trotter. Dan Lutz was the bassist, the drummer Peter Buck, and on saxophone Scott Mayo. Ada Bird Wolf, Odd Bird. Ahead of it, Harold Mayburn. Pianist Harold Mayburn from the album Mayburn Plays Coltrane, My Favorite Things. Vincent Herring, the alto saxophonist, Eric Alexander on tenor, bassist John Weber, and Joe Farnsworth, the drummer. Harold Mayburn opening the set. We're listening to jazz.

Guitarist Wes Montgomery with the title track from his album simply called Bumpin'. Don Zabeski doing the string arrangement there with Roger Kellaway at the piano, Bob Cranshaw on bass, Grady Tate on drums. We opened the set with keyboardist George Burton, his album called Reciprocity, the song Gratitude with Tim Warfield and Chris Hemingway on saxes. Alexa Barshini was the vocalist with Alex Bianco on guitar, the drummer Wayne Smith Jr. I'm John Hill. Thanks for joining me for Jazz This Hour. As always, it's my pleasure. I'll see you later. Here's Johnny Hartman.

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0: There is a prophetic word on tonight, and the Lord have impregnated new direction with the word. And the word is the sun is going to shine if you hold out. But first of all, for clarity reasons, the sun that we're talking about is not the celestial body that give off heat, nor that sun that's 92,900,000 miles away from the center of the earth. We're not talking about that sun. But the sun that we're talking about is the Son of the Living God, the one who died for our sins. Some of you all may refer to him just Jehovah Jireh. Some of you all may refer to him as Jehovah Rapha. But he's the God of my soul. And I want you to know, whatever you're going through, that the sun is going to shine on your behalf. Come on, New Direction. The first verse says this. So many nights,
1: so many nights
0: I've cried.
1: I've cried.
0: Anybody know what I'm talking about? You know I cried for better days. Yes, I did.
1: For better days.
0: I've prayed for.
1: I've prayed for.
0: Am I talking to some real folk up in here? But through it all, come on. I know. Come on.
1: I know.
0: What do you know, Vincent? What we know is the sun is going to shine.
1: The sun is going to shine.
0: But see, I got to do something. I got to just hold out. Come on, y'all. You got to tell your spirit, man, the sun is going to shine. Come on.
1: The sun is going to shine.
0: If I hold out. That's the song.
1: If I won't die.
0: There's another significant verse that says, sometimes I feel.
1: Sometimes I feel.
0: I feel all alone. Come on, y'all. Y'all got to get with us. Oh, God, I thank you. No one around. No one's there.
1: No one around.
0: They can't comprehend the magnitude of what you're going through. But you know what? You got to tell yourself, I must endure. Come on, New Year.
1: I must endure.
0: For I know.
1: For I know.
0: And the nucleus of this song is the sun is going to shine. New Direction.
1: The sun is going to shine.
0: Anybody know what we're talking about? It's going to shine on your unwanted situation. Whatever you're faced with. Whatever problem you're going through, you gotta tell your spirit, man, the sun is gonna shine until you hold out. Listen here. I like this part. See what it says is, weeping may endure for a night. Come on. Say weeping. It may endure for a night. But you gotta know that trouble don't last. Oh,

Listen here. 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Why you can't let go of your faith? Because the sun, we're going back to the sun. It's going to shine. If I hold out. See, that's it. That's the nucleus of the song. That's all I got to do. I just got to hold out. When I'm crying and nobody can comprehend the magnitude of what I'm going through, when I'm in that quiet place and when I'm crying and I'm bleeding on the inside, I just got to hold out.

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The sun is gonna shine, that's all we saying. That's all we come to let you all know. The prophetic word on tonight is, it's gonna shine in the morning. I don't care what you're going through. You may be crying. There's an internal need. But the prophetic word on tonight, the therapeutic word is, that the sun is gonna shine on your situation.

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Deliverance was placed on your life before the foundations of the world. So I come to let you know.

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1: 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How about Alvin? Hey, let me hear. All right.

Listen, real quick. We go over across the country and so many people are going through. Children run away and they're on drugs and parents don't know what to do. But I want you to know that the Bible says no weapon formed. You see, sometimes we miss it. We miss it because the Bible lets us know it's going to be formed. But it also, if it stopped there, we'd be in trouble. But it said, no weapon formed against you shall prosper. That means it's not going to accomplish what it comes to do. Now, you see, the Bible says that the Satan comes to steal, kill, and destroy. So he ain't coming to make you feel bad. He wants to take you out. But the love of God will not let him take you out. Now, listen, you wonder when your blessing coming, when my miracle coming. But listen, on my car, there's a mirror that says, the objects are closer than they appear. I come to let you know tonight that your victory

God. I believe I got another witness in the building. Just a little bit, come on.

mission of Paul, simply to carry the good news of the Savior Jesus Christ, to spread the word to a dying world about this one true gospel.

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2: 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The Divine Souls will have their 15th year anniversary celebration on Saturday, October the 3rd. The doors will open at 4 p.m. and the concert will begin at 5 p.m. The special guests will be the Mickens, Men of Purpose, the Anointed Taylor Sisters. The concert will be held at Primera Iglesia Apostolic Church, which is located at 4959 Hondo Pass Drive, El Paso, Texas, 79924. 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Pastor Patricio Porras is the host.

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So once there were three little pigs. And all three of the pigs decided to build themselves houses. So the first little pig went out and got him some straw. 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Well, the second little pig said, I'm gonna be wise. 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Old big bad wolf sitting up in the woods just laughing. And nailed him in, put his roof on. 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He huffed and he puffed. Huffed and puffed. And blew that second little pig's house in and ate him up. Well, the third little pig said, I'm going to be wiser than the rest of them. That third little pig must have had the Holy Ghost. He went and got him some mortar and mixed the mortar and laid him a solid foundation. And brick by brick, built that house and put his roof on. Went in and went fast asleep. Old big bad wolf sitting up in the woods just laughing. He came and he huffed and he puffed. 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He huffed and puffed out. But it couldn't blow that pig's house in. Why?

See, can I minister just a little bit? 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Your money will run out if you're standing on. Your health can fail you if you're standing on. The one that you love can break your heart if you're standing on. That car that you're driving will break down if you're standing on. You can get a pink slip on your job tomorrow if you're standing on it. Stand on Jesus. Stand on Jesus. Yeah.

about I'm standing on the rock. 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

In the Bible days, God told Noah to build an ark. How many know about that? You already know the story. He told him how to build it. He told him what to build it with. Huh? And he told Noah that it's going to rain after a while. And a lot of folk didn't pay Noah no mind, but Noah kept on building on the ark. See, when God give you a mission, you're not supposed to stop. You got to keep on building. They didn't believe Noah, but after a while, the rain started to fall.

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0: This is DJ Billy Paul. I wanted to thank my co-host Felicia and Apostle Connie, along with her mate, Pastor Nathan, that they handled the radio station while I was in the hospital for 3 months or more. So I just want to thank them for doing that. And up next will be Weekend Edition at 9 o'clock hour. I just wanted to thank you guys for covering for me and thank Paul Castro for helping us with our show, The Best of Gospel. I will be back for the next couple of months. I won't be in this station, but I will be recording the shows. So I just want to thank him for doing that. So y'all take care, and you'll hear from me next week. Bye-bye.
1: The Divine Souls will have their 15th year anniversary celebration on Saturday, October the 3rd. 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The concert will be held at Primera Iglesia Apostolic Church, which is located at 4959 Hondo Pass Drive, El Paso, Texas, 79924. 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
2: I'm Nora Rahm with these headlines. President Trump says he'll delay a new attack in Iran at the request of the Iranians and other Middle Eastern countries. In a post on Truth Social last night, he said he's agreed to cancel the attack, subject to being able to rapidly make a deal. Authorities in Moscow are investigating a bombing at a restaurant last night that killed three people. According to Russian media reports, several high-ranking Russian military officials were at the restaurant at the time. And the police chief of Twin Falls, Iowa, says there's now no danger to the community. Gunfire erupted yesterday afternoon at an In-N-Out Burger restaurant. Three people were killed. I'm Nora Rahm, NPR News in Washington.

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1: Might Parkland shooting survivor and gun control activist David Hogg be the future of the Democratic Party?
2: Well, people that are in party leadership and everything say that they care about fighting back against Donald Trump. It doesn't really feel like they're doing much to fight back other than saying, here's my strongly worded letter. Right? People want fighters.
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0: Like, in terms of Black Western history, are there specific people or, like, historical moments that inspired you?
1: Yeah, I think a lot of classic, like, Western characters, like Bill Pickett, Bass Reeves, who was a historical lawman back in the West, and George Fletcher as well. There's been so many things. Ever since I started this project, I feel like my algorithm has been just showing me more and more stories that I wish I was able to read before, you know, and I wish more people saw these stories. The cowboy image, you know, we tend to think that was just a white man, you know, on a horse with a cowboy hat, but one in every four cowboys were Black.

0: Shaboozy talking about his new album, The Outlaw, Sherry Lee, and Other Western Tales. Thank you so much.
1: Thank you so much. You are awesome.
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0: This is Weekend Edition from NPR News. I'm Aisha Roscoe. Yeehaw!
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0: Welcome to Latino USA. I'm Maria Hinojosa. We're going to start our show today with the first episode of a new Futuro Studios podcast. It's called Muy Excited. The host is Maria Garcia, executive editor of Studios. You might remember her from Anything for Selena, the show about Selena Quintanilla's legacy, or from the podcast My Divo, about finding your roots with Mexican icon Juan Gabriel as a guide. This time, Maria Garcia dives into pop culture moments from the present and the past and tells us what they reveal about ourselves. The first episode is about none other than Ricky Martin. So I'm going to pass the mic now to Maria Garcia, who starts by telling us about a specific moment where motherhood and Ricky Martin collided at a Super Bowl party.
1: I want to tell you about a moment earlier this year. I was at my friend Ruby's house. We were gathered to watch the Benito Bowl. Apparently there's some sort of sporting event happening at the same time. But we were sad for Benito Antonio Martinez Ocasio, okay? Well, we weren't exactly sad because all of us adults were standing in a semicircle entranced by the magic of Bad Bunny's performance. That start in the sugarcane fields, all the Latino vendors, the actual wedding. And then we see him, dressed in all white, his voice firm and smooth. It is the one and only Ricky Martin. Singing arguably one of the most political anti-colonial anthems of Bad Bunny's catalog, Lo Que Le Pasó a Hawaii, a cry against statehood for Puerto Rico. I know immediately the potency of the symbolism here. Here is the artist who most represents what some people called the Latin boom in the late 90s. And now, about 2.5 decades later, Ricky Martin stands before us, not performing in English to a white audience for recognition or acceptance. No, he stands before us singing a song of resistance in Spanish. And I stand there acutely aware that I would remember this moment for decades to come. That this was a touchstone moment not only for the long-storied arc of Ricky's career, but for the complicated narrative of Latino belonging in the United States. And then my trance is interrupted by the choir of boys behind me. "Who's that?" yells my 11-year-old son and his two best friends. And then all three of his moms turn around and yell, "What do you mean? That's Ricky Martin!" And the three preteens say, "Who's Ricky Martin?" And then I realize I have failed my child. He has grown up knowing about Juan Gabriel, Tego Calderon, Selena, Prince, Kate Bush, and so many musical icons who paved a way. But I have done him a disservice by not teaching him about the man who had to live a vida loca so Bad Bunny could do lo que le da la gana. And I'm going to be honest. I have written a lot about this historic moment, but I have very on-brand centered the divas of the moment. J-Lo, Shakira, the OG predecessor, Selena. And I have mentioned Ricky, but I have never gone deep on what he meant. Pero ya, no more. I'm gonna do right by my son, by all of y'all out there who may not know or who may have forgotten just how much this man did for the culture. Because let me tell you, whether you are Latino or queer or just someone who is trying to live more authentically, you have something to glean from Ricky Martin's life and legacy. This man was out here figuring things out on his own, surviving child stardom.
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3: "He's been called the Puerto Rican Elvis, and you can understand why."
1: Scrutinized obsessively about his sexuality.
4: "And with you, there have been the rumors, that question of talk about your sexual orientation. You must be aware of those rumors."
5: "Of course."
1: And ultimately, he stayed true to himself, to his roots, to his integrity. So let's go. This one's for Ricky Martin. Enrique Ricky Martin Morales was born on December 24, 1971, in San Juan, Puerto Rico. His mother was an accountant, his father a psychologist, and by the early 80s, he stars in commercials for Orange Crush Soda.
5: Orange Crush! ¿Dónde está mi Orange Crush?
6: No lo puedo.
1: And for Burger King.
7: Burger King lo prefiero.
1: In 1984, when Ricky is 12 years old, he joins boy band Menudo. Their fandom was very Beatlemania-esque, with mostly young girls screaming frenetically anytime they were close to the boy band. Menudo was such a cultural phenomenon that the band is seared into people's most formative memories. Here's my friend and La Brega editor, Laura Perez in Puerto Rico, who remembers when Ricky was introduced in the band.
8: I was 3 years old, and I remember vividly not only watching him, but what I felt, how it felt. It was so exciting, and how I thought he was the most beautiful boy.
1: You can see the frenzy when the band, including newly integrated Little Ricky, was a guest on one of Oprah's early TV shows.
2: To talk to you because you are the cutest thing I have seen. When you first knew that you were going to be picked to be in this group, what did you do to go home and celebrate?
9: Well, I first told all my parents, to all my family.
2: Yes.
9: And then...
2: Listen, don't purr back there. We got to hear it. All your family.
1: Ricky's hair is perfectly coiffed with layered strands framing his little face. And he looks doe-eyed, earnest, maybe a little nervous. His English still a bit halting.
9: And then we did a disco party.
2: You went to a disco party after that.
1: Oh, a disco party. Now 12-year-old Ricky doesn't just join a boy band when he joins Menudo. He joins a strict, very regimented machine with a strategy on youth. Every member of Menudo was cycled out once they were 16 or 17 when their voices changed or they got facial hair. Many years after Ricky's tenure in Menudo, other band members will say the band was riddled with abuse and untenable pressure. But Ricky has never said anything negative about Menudo on record.

0: old when he inevitably ages out of the boy band. A couple years later, he puts out his first solo record in Spanish, self-titled Ricky Martin. With an Adonis physique, shirtless with only a sleeveless open black vest hanging over his shoulders, and he is swaying those hips, smiling at the crowd. Honey, he is giving hot vampire muse, okay? Like the vampire Lestat would want to spend eternity with this man. Look, there's a lot to say about Ricky Martin's character and his kind heart and his long career, and we're going to get to all of that. But babe, we got to take a moment to just state the obvious. This man is absolutely gorgeous. Con mucho respeto, with love and admiration for my queer heart. Anyway, Ricky's first album is a major success in 1991. It's one of the highest debuts for a Latin artist under Sony. And at this point, he's on a roll. His second album skyrockets to the top of the Latin charts, and he's soon named Top New Latin Artist at the 1993 Billboard Music Awards. He then ventures into acting, does a sitcom role in English.
1: Here, I brought you this.
0: And then, no big deal, he lands a regular character on General Hospital, one of the biggest soaps in the United States. He plays a singer named Miguel Mores.
2: I just found out a friend of mine has AIDS. The news has saddened me deeply.
0: By the way, Ricky later says he hated going to the General Hospital set. He doesn't feel comfortable. Remember, this is 1994, 1996. Our man is often the only Latino in the room. I imagine it's lonely. So he returns to his love of music, and he releases his third album with a chart topper, Maria. For all of you young ones watching who may think, oh, this is señora music, babe, let me school you a little, okay? First of all, señoras are cool, okay? Second, this song fused together flamenco, salsa, dance, and Afro-Caribbean rhythms. Was there at the time an industry push to use some of these sounds in Latin music? Yes. But I also think our primo, Ricky Martin, was out here evolving the pop song formula. This song is everywhere. Maria also solidified Ricky Martin not just as a beloved Latin American star, but a global pop king in the making. Ricky returns to the studio for his fourth album, Vuelve, which lands him a Grammy nomination. And I'm not talking about a Latin Grammy. This was before the Latin Grammys ever existed. I'm talking mainstream English Grammys. Ricky Martin is set to perform at the award in 1999, actually. He's going to sing The Cup of Life, his FIFA World Cup song, which, by the way, has been hailed as the best World Cup anthem of all time. And he absolutely devours. This is a historic performance. The music industry, including the Grammys themselves, officially recognize this moment as the defining event that ushers in what people call the so-called Latin boom. I really can't overstate what a momentous performance this is. I asked Futuro senior producer and Ricky Martin loyal fan Jeannie Montalvo again to describe what it was like watching this on TV.
3: Like, I remember standing in my living room watching as these, like, estos tambores, like, came down the aisles at the Gringo Grammys. This was before the Latin Grammys, the last year before the Latin Grammys were inaugurated. And, like, people were so excited.
0: So naturally, we get to the era of Ricky Martin you probably remember, when he was living la vida loca and becomes the first Latino to debut a song at number one on the U.S. Billboard 200 chart. He draws the largest crowd in the history of the Today Show up to that point.
4: He's been called the Puerto Rican Elvis, and you can understand why. These crowds are reminiscent of those that gathered when Elvis Presley was the hottest guy on the scene, and probably when the Beatles.
0: Ricky appears on the cover of Time Magazine and Rolling Stone and also New York Magazine, Interview Magazine, People, Teen People, and Entertainment Magazine. And Ricky Mania is real.

0: Here he is on The Rosie O'Donnell Show the day his English album releases.
1: I've recorded in many languages, but come on, English is so important.
2: And now let me tell you something. America is in love with you.
1: All right.
0: But let's get something clear. Even at the height of English Ricky mania, he is adamant he'll never abandon Spanish. Here's Ricky with Jay Leno.
1: I will not stop singing in Spanish. It's my mother tongue.
0: Pero now that he is considered a pop star in the United States, well, American journalists start prying into some rumors about Ricky.
3: You know, you could stop these rumors. You could say, as many artists have, yes, I am gay.
4: Coming up on Latino USA, we continue our exploration of Ricky Martin's legacy, both as a Latino artist and as a queer person. Stay with us. No te vayas.
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4: It's Latino USA. I'm Maria Hinojosa. Before the break, we played you part of the first episode of our new Futuro Studios podcast with iHeartRadio. It's called Muy Excited with Maria Garcia. And now Maria, mi tocaya, wraps up her exploration of Ricky Martin's evolution.
0: It is the year 2000, and Ricky Martin releases his second English album, Sound Loaded, with a hit lead single, She Bangs. We need a moment to talk about this video. The premise is hot, horny, underwater club, and it starts with some really fine octopus men. No, literally, half-naked men with CGI octopus tentacles. Most everyone in the video is half-naked, actually. Kind of twerking. At one point, Ricky is laying down with his shirt open, with various hands rubbing his body, his blue jeans unbuttoned, and he's making all kinds of faces. And you know, it's very clear that Ricky is treated by U.S. media as a sort of hot Latin lover trope. But you know, when I see She Bangs, I don't see a Latino artist necessarily pandering to a trope. I think that would be a lazy take. Is there maybe some artistic engineering around his image? Like, does his team maybe play up his strengths, i.e. he's beautiful and sexy and an amazing dancer and creating this really exciting fusion music? Yes. Does U.S. media then take all this and play into a trope? Also yes. Billboard magazine called him a hot tamale, which tamales are Mexican, and also the singular of tamales is tamal, a grammatical hill I will die on, a personal pet peeve of mine. But anyway, grammatically incorrect cliches aside, the coverage around Ricky feels charged at this time. In most notably, a now infamous interview, also from 2000.
3: And with you, there have been the rumors that question or talk about your sexual orientation. You must be aware of these rumors.
1: Of course.
0: When Barbara Walters tries to make him come out.
3: You know, you could stop these rumors. You could say, as many artists have, yes, I am gay. Or you could say, no, I'm not. Mm. Or you could leave it as you are, ambiguous. I don't want to put you in the spot, but I get it, but it's in your,
1: no, and
3: it's
1: I,
3: in your power
1: thank
3: to
1: you
3: do
1: so
3: it.
1: Much for
3: and I'm bringing
1: me.
3: It up, Ricky, because you know,
1: I know.
3: That this
1: I understand.
3: Is being said,
1: and, thank you so
3: and you're
1: much
3: even being named.
1: For giving me the opportunity to express the rumors. But Barbara, for some reason, I just don't feel like it.
0: I love that answer. I just don't feel like it. That should be enough. And it feels like it was an answer that was ahead of its time. Why would he come out on her terms in an ambush moment? You know, now coming out is kind of antiquated in some circles. Thank goodness a lot of queer people nowadays don't need to come out because, well, they were never in, never living in a heteronormative straight reality. But babe, in 2000, the entire public world was a heteronormative straight reality. And coming out was a big deal. It was risky and could hurt your livelihood. Not to mention the emotional scarring of someone trying to force you on national television to come out. Ricky wrote this in his memoir, quote, "It was a topic I constantly struggled with, one that caused me a lot of pain and anxiety. And every time someone wrote in an article that I was a homosexual, or each time this was asked of me in an interview, and not very subtly, it pushed me further away from my truth. The rumors and questions only increased my insecurity and my self-rejection. They reminded me of all the reasons why I was uncomfortable in my own skin. At times, I felt I hated myself because it was always presented under such a negative lens, as something scandalous and bad. It reinforced my desire to deny." Oh, Ricky, we love you. Coming off of Ricky Mania and his massive success in the U.S., Ricky releases a couple more albums, one in Spanish, another in English. In 2008, he becomes a dad, welcoming two baby boys. He talks about loving being a dad. And it really suits him because there's always been something really tender and caring about Ricky. We really see this in 2010. Inspired by his children and the legacy he wants to leave for them, he comes out through a statement on his website. Let me read you some excerpts. Quote, "To keep living as I did up until today would be to indirectly diminish the glow that my kids were born with. Enough is enough. This has to change. This was not supposed to happen 5 or 10 years ago. It's supposed to happen now. I am proud to say that I am a fortunate homosexual man. I'm very blessed to be who I am. I am blessed to be who I am." Wow. You are, Ricky. We all are. What a pioneer. The next year, in 2011, Ricky releases Música Alma Sexo, which is a critical hit. A few years later, he stars as a coach on The Voice Australia. He releases another album in 2015, which wins a Grammy for Best Latin Pop Album. He gets married, then divorced, does some acting. And in 2019, when Puerto Rico's governor was exposed for homophobic text messages, including about Ricky himself, Ricky Martin flew home and was one of a few cultural figures who joined hundreds of thousands of protesters, forcing the governor to resign. Here he is protesting in a clip from Bloomberg News. I want to contrast this moment in 2019 when he's protesting with a point he makes in his memoir. He writes, quote, "I think that one of the reasons why I found it so hard to accept myself was because in my profession, I have often been considered to be a Latin idol, a pop star, and for some, a sex symbol. I don't know if it has to do with the fact that I'm Latin or it has to do with the global image of the, quote, Latin lover, but I always had the feeling that certain things were expected of me, among which was the fact that I was supposed to seduce and allow myself to be seduced by women. Maybe if there had been another artist, another Latin idol who had come before me, I might have been less afraid." End quote. I bring up this quote because the so-called Latin boom was both a touchstone for Latinos, but also harmful. I believe that the way Ricky Martin was framed prevented him from being the full dimensional person he is. And he had to write the script on his own. How to come out, and to come out with a message of self-love and celebration. How to come back to singing in Spanish, to his original audience, to his artistic roots, even after the crossover success. How to be very publicly Latino without pandering to the reductive notions of Latinidad of the time. And look, did he always do perfect? No.
10: Ask me, how do I feel? Ask me.
2: How do you feel, Ricky?
10: Crazy.
0: But I believe Ricky Martin's legacy changed the game. I'm not trying to be cute when I say Bad Bunny is able to be as free, as unapologetic as he is because of the iterative and very real progress Ricky Martin made. Remember when Ricky Martin said this?
10: I've recorded in many languages, but come on, English is so important.
0: Isn't it kind of stunning that we went from that to Bad Bunny in just 2+ decades saying this about singing in English?
11: I don't care.
0: That clip, by the way, is from an interview with the New York Times' Popcast. I don't think we could have gone straight to Bad Bunny's defiance. Ricky Martin had to set the stage, not just as an artist, but also as a queer person. I think of how Juan Gabriel couldn't really come out a generation before. And then Ricky Martin did, but with a lot of controversy leading up to it. And now artists like Young Miko can be as queer as they want on stage. People don't necessarily have to come out all the time anymore because queer elders like Ricky once had the courage to do so. Or, for example, Jenna Ortega can be as goth and as eccentric as she wants. Latinos are less and less beholden to the fiery mommy or hot Latin lover trope. I believe Ricky Martin played a key role in that cultural evolution. Art has lineage, queerness has lineage, and Ricky Martin, in my opinion, is an important elder in both of those lineages. Maybe a zaddy elder. But really, I think 100 years from now, Latinos will use Ricky Martin's long career arc to understand belonging and history in this country. Or actually, I think we can take it beyond that. I think Ricky Martin's legacy, as our producer Brittany Cronin pointed out to me, shows the evolution of Latinos and queer people beyond belonging in the U.S. And the key to understanding this is in Ricky's performance of Lo Que Le Pasó a Hawaii at the Super Bowl. This is arguably the most high-profile anti-colonial anthem of our time. It's a cry against statehood, it's a rally for resistance, and I want to talk about the specific section Ricky sings. No suelten la bandera, ni olviden el elolai. Que no quiero que hagan contigo lo que le pasó a Hawaii, he sings. The Lelolai is a traditional vocal improvisation sung by jíbaros. The song is imploring Puerto Ricans to hold on to cultural specificity, to collective memory, to identity as resistance. And Bad Bunny in the song is not asking to belong in or to the United States in any way. In fact, Lo Que Le Pasó a Hawaii is the opposite. It is saying we do not want to belong. We want to hold on to what is ours. And how powerful to have Ricky Martin sing this verse. The artist who the industry, in a way, forced to belong to the American mainstream, insisting on framing him within these tropes of Latinidad, hot, straight, Latin lover, that flattened his dimensionality, but no more. What a joy it is to see him break free from those stereotypes. And because he has given all of us, including my son, who will know who Ricky is, permission to do the same. And in this way, we all owe Ricky Martin.
4: That was the first episode of Muy Excited with Maria Garcia, a podcast from our very own Futuro Studios that you can also watch on YouTube. Okay, dear listener, we're going to switch gears now and go from pop culture to immigration. Latino USA producer Reynaldo Leaños Jr. is going to start us off.
12: 15-year-old Ismael is stuffing his clothes into a large tan-colored backpack on the floor. Ismael's two younger siblings are also packing. His mom, a woman I'm calling orgullosa to protect her identity, is video recording him. The room is filled with excitement and nerves. Orgullosa knows that one day they're going to look back on this afternoon with relief. Ismael's 6-year-old brother Esteban is giggling.
13: Wow.
12: The family is in Honduras, preparing to leave for the airport. They are returning to their home in New Orleans, Louisiana, after living in Honduras for almost 9 months. A judge found that Immigration and Customs Enforcement had unlawfully removed them from the United States. I've been following their story since the summer of 2025. Orgullosa is a single mom. Two of her three kids were born in Honduras, but they hadn't been there in more than 7 years. And they were struggling to readjust. Now, after a months-long legal battle against their removal, they are ready to fly back to the U.S. Before DHS sent Orgullosa and her kids to Honduras, they were part of a group of migrants with special protections in the U.S. And her family got these benefits because in 2018, Orgullosa was forcibly separated from her then 5-year-old daughter Estrella on the U.S.-Mexico border. This was under the zero-tolerance immigration policy of the first Trump administration. During that time, hundreds of kids at the southern border were ripped apart from their parents. Orgullosa and her family have gone through challenge after challenge together, and the common thread to most of their problems? Trump's immigration enforcement agenda. But they remain hopeful that they will actually return to the U.S., and they hope their experience will create a path of return for others who were also wrongfully removed. Despite all that Orgullosa and her family have endured, they're ready to start rebuilding their lives in New Orleans. Yet again.
4: For this story, after more than a year of following Orgullosa's case, we reveal why she and her family were recently given the opportunity to return to the United States, and how her case is an important legal victory that could help other wrongfully deported immigrants. Latino USA producer Reynaldo Leaños Jr. is going to pick up the story from here.
12: When DHS sent Orgullosa and her kids to Honduras last July, Orgullosa didn't have a place of her own. They moved in with her sister. Shortly after, local gangs started to target her and her family.
14: Yo quería poner un mini negocio.
12: She started a small business, selling traditional Honduran food outside of her sister's home. Men stopped by, greeted them, like customers interested in buying their food. But they took out a gun. And told them that if they were going to sell food frequently, they needed to pay the men a fee, basically an extortion tax. After their threats, Orgullosa says the men grabbed a baleada and took off. The fear for her safety filled Orgullosa with a sense of urgency. She needed to return with her kids to New Orleans. Meanwhile, in the U.S., the American Civil Liberties Union, or the ACLU, took Orgullosa's case to the federal government, seeking to bring her back to the country. The ACLU claimed Orgullosa's case fell under the so-called Misel Settlement Agreement. The agreement was signed under the Biden administration to right some of the wrongs of the family separation policies under the first Trump administration. It gave access to legal and mental health services to families like Orgullosas, who were separated during the zero-tolerance policy. They also received protections against removal from the U.S. One of the main attorneys fighting for Orgullosa was Lee Gallant from the ACLU. Last year, Lee began hearing from advocates and other attorneys about cases where the second Trump administration was violating the agreement that protected Orgullosa. This included deporting families who had been separated under Trump's first term. Lee was worried. These families were supposed to be legally protected. Removing them was unlawful. For Orgullosa, the agreement gave her family a status called parole, which allowed them to be in the U.S. at least until mid-2027. Orgullosa was one of the main cases highlighted in the ACLU's litigation, but she wasn't alone.
13: We went to court and said that these people shouldn't be deported. They're part of the family separation class and they have the right to pursue asylum and other benefits under the settlement.
12: Orgullosa's legal battle went on for several months. In Honduras, Orgullosa clung on to her faith and remained hopeful and waited. And then, almost 7 months after the family was wrongfully deported, they received life-changing news.
15: I checked my email first thing upon waking up. I saw the order. I read it to make sure I was reading it correctly, and I was just shaking.
12: This is Anilu Chadwick, another attorney and advocate who has helped Orgullosa throughout this process. The email she read said clearly the judge was siding with the ACLU and said they never should have been deported in the first place. Here is Lee, the lawyer from the ACLU again.
13: The court agreed and also rejected the government's argument that they had to pay their own way back and said that they have to be brought back at government expense. So we're in the process of trying to get all the families back who were deported pursuant to the court's order.
12: It was the morning of February 6th. Anilu called Orgullosa from the U.S. to tell her the news. In Honduras, Orgullosa was cooking breakfast.
14: Yo pegué un grito. Yo lloré de la emoción.
12: She let out a scream of joy and began to cry.
14: Y las primeras palabras que yo le dije a Anilu, yo bien sabía de que Dios iba a seguir obrando en nosotros.
12: Orgullosa says that throughout their time in Honduras, she had held on to her faith and believed that God would make this right for them. And now, that moment was finally here.
14: Yo me sentí feliz, yo me sentí alegre y yo se lo dije a mis hijos.
12: Orgullosa felt happy and relieved, and so did Anilu.
15: I remember being in my kitchen too, as she was standing in her kitchen in Honduras and telling her the news, and dropped to my knees and just kept thanking God.
4: Coming up on Latino USA, we hear about Orgullosa and her family's return and how they're still vulnerable to the Trump administration's immigration enforcement crackdown.
16: I will not make a promise I can't keep. Can't make a promise that this won't happen again.
4: Stay with us. No te vayas.
17: Most people, when they see a tornado, they quickly go the other way. On the next Snap Judgment, we're not most people. 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
18: It's one of the most electrifying and revolutionary works in the orchestral repertoire, Stravinsky's The Rite of Spring. 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That's next time with the CSO. I'm Lisa Simeone.
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4: It's Latino USA. I'm Maria Hinojosa. Today, we're following Orgullosa as she prepares to fly back from Honduras to the United States. I'm going to pass the mic back to Latino USA producer Reynaldo Leaños Jr.
12: Months passed before Orgullosa and her family received any information from the federal government about details on how this return might take place. And then one day, through WhatsApp, the federal government told Orgullosa the date and time of her family's flight back to the U.S. I immediately hopped on a video call with her.
14: Miren, yo sé de que va a ser un día de tan grande, maravilloso en mi vida y en la vida de mi familia. Y yo me estoy preparando bien psicológicamente y verbalmente.
12: She was visibly happy and hopeful. She was mentally preparing herself for her return. Orgullosa began the rounds of goodbyes for her family in Honduras. During Orgullosa's goodbyes, she told her mom how thankful she was to have spent the last 9 months with her. While she was in Honduras, Orgullosa enjoyed being reunited with family she hadn't seen in person in more than 7 years. She was also fixated on returning to the U.S. Orgullosa's mom was happy she was allowed to return to the U.S. and told her,
14: "Tú no soñas abajo, tú soñas grande," me dice mi mami a mí.
12: You don't dream small. You always dream big. And now Orgullosa is wrestling with some key questions. What are her plans when she returns to New Orleans? How will she start over? She's low on money, she doesn't have a home in the U.S., and her family won't be there to help.
14: Yo voy a buscar mi trabajo. Porque yo no me voy a sentar en Estados Unidos a buscar mi trabajo para poder sobrevivir con mis hijos.
12: Then, she'll look for a job to provide for her family. Both Orgullosa and Annie Lou know that even if she made it back to the U.S., her legal problems would not be over.
15: There are still concerns of how we got to this point and making sure that this does not happen again and that the family can build their lives now with a bit more stability and security.
12: On April 27, about 3 months after the court's decision in her favor and 9 months after they were unlawfully deported, Orgullosa and her children flew safely back to the U.S. On the plane, her eldest son, 15-year-old Ismael, made her a promise.
14: Me decía mi mamá, y al llegar a Estados Unidos, yo solo voy a seguir mi estudio y yo voy a... Ya cuando yo ya esté un poco, cuando tenga la edad, yo voy a trabajar para yo poder ayudarte.
12: He said he would continue his studies, and then when he got older, he would get a job and try and help her out financially. Because he had seen how much Orgullosa had sacrificed for all of them. The family returned to New Orleans, but not to their old home. Instead, they're living in a different part of town. It was not an easy comeback. It was almost like starting again from zero, because before they were unlawfully removed, her life in New Orleans was falling apart. Orgullosa was reaching her breaking point. Her partner had broken up with her. She didn't have food at home. Her mom had gotten sick in Honduras. She lost her car and her job. Immigration agents were also harassing her. Then one day, when they arrived at her door, she said, "Just send me back to Honduras." This is part of my 2025 episode about Orgullosa.
14: Yo sentía que mi cabeza se me estaba reventando y emigración molestando por todos lados.
12: Orgullosa didn't really want to go back, but in that moment, she was broken. This is why Orgullosa is not just simply coming back home. She's starting over again. And now, even though she's back in the U.S., Annie Lou, the attorney and advocate, says she is not eligible for some of the benefits she had before her departure because she already used them.
15: The returning families, parents, or children, or the qualifying family members, if they previously accessed service benefits through the settlement, they're not able to access it once more.
12: Remember, in 2018, the U.S. government forcibly separated Orgullosa from her daughter Estrella during the zero tolerance policy. She later became part of the Miscel v. ICE settlement agreement and obtained certain protections and benefits. Well, according to experts, the settlement stipulates that some of the benefits have a shelf life, meaning they can be used only for a certain amount of time, and then they can't be accessed again.
15: The settlement didn't envision families taken after being provided stability through the settlement benefits.
12: Anilu says when the ACLU and the government were agreeing on the terms of the settlement, they never thought that separated families would be wrongfully removed from the U.S. by the federal government. Some of those benefits that Orgullosa used before she was wrongfully removed included things like 6 months of rental assistance.
15: Right now, there's nothing in the settlement that provides benefits that would be offered for families newly integrating into the U.S. through the Family Reunification Task Force process.
12: Now, there's no safety net for Orgullosa. She has to get back on her feet on her own. A few weeks after her return to New Orleans, I caught up with Orgullosa and Anilu via a video call. And almost instantly, I noticed Orgullosa sounded very different.
20: Muy buenos días, ¿cómo estás?
21: Aquí más o menos, Anilu.
12: She wasn't as full of energy and wasn't as talkative as in my previous interviews with her. Orgullosa sounded as if life was wearing her down.
20: ¿Te me suenas cansada?
21: Sí, ando con un poco de dolor de cuerpo.
12: She was exhausted.
21: Me siento cansada por motivos de que ya como yo ya tiempo no trabajaba exactamente así como estaba trabajando desde que yo llegué.
12: She started working long shifts in a very demanding new job as a housekeeper at a local hotel, and it's taking a toll on her body.
21: Y estar agachándote haciendo esas camas son lo que más afecta.
12: She's constantly hunched over, which is causing her a lot of back pain. Even though she's grateful for the work, it's a lot of physical labor. And it's not just her new job that has her feeling tired lately.
21: Y también cansadita, que digamos de que cuando yo llego a casa, no me acuesto porque no estoy en mi propio espacio. Yo estoy en casa de otra persona.
12: When she gets home, she can't fully unwind and rest because she and her kids are living in someone else's house. Her local church helps facilitate this setup to help Orgullosa get back on her feet. However, despite the discomfort, she says the most important thing is that her kids are now living in the U.S. again.
21: Me sentí alegre porque ya mis hijos van a tener un nuevo futuro.
12: After all, it's what they fought for, she says. A better education and life for her children.
21: Porque allá en Honduras no hay un buen futuro de educación para los niños.
12: And Orgullosa was also able to return to her old church.
21: Ellos siempre me decían a mí de que cómo fue mi proceso, de que cómo fue que yo regresé.
12: When the churchgoers first saw her, they asked her how she was doing and how she was able to return.
21: Yo le dije yo a ellos de que Dios tiene un propósito para nosotros, que por eso que Él nos trajo para acá otra vez.
12: She told them, God has a plan for all of us, and that's why He was able to bring our family back again. It's been about 2 months since Orgullosa returned to New Orleans, and she has gained some footing. But Anilu, the attorney and advocate, says there are still more hurdles on the horizon.
15: I always tell every single parent and child supported through the reunification after the separation, I will not make a promise I can't keep. And I can't make a promise that this won't happen again.
12: Anilu believes there's a possibility that Orgullosa could be targeted and wrongfully removed again, because immigration authorities under Trump are still detaining and removing scores of immigrants who are legally protected in the U.S.
15: After everything we have seen and continue to see, I'm not sure what's coming next.
12: Even though there's uncertainty in the air, Orgullosa remains hopeful.
21: No le voy a decir que me siento nerviosa. No, de los 100%, yo me siento unos 80% bien.
12: She doesn't feel nervous per se, but she's about 80% at ease. Orgullosa is just one case, and it goes beyond her. As of today, not all the other wrongfully deported families have been brought back to the U.S., according to Anilu.
15: As I understand, some are back. Some still continue to fight for their return when the court had granted their return in February. So now, nearly 6 months out, there's still no certain time by which these processes will be complete.
12: The good news, though, is that Orgullosa's case has had an impact. Anilu says it has recently been cited in other litigation against the Department of Homeland Security and its agencies where someone was wrongfully removed.
15: So in a very ironic way, this case has established processes for ordering wrongful removals to be returned, but has not prevented forcible separations from happening.
12: Lee Gallant, the ACLU attorney, learned during Orgullosa's litigation that ICE had detained other previously separated families that were protected under the same settlement agreement that protected Orgullosa.
13: We don't know how many people are being detained. Sometimes the government's telling us, but we don't know that the government's telling us about everybody. Sometimes we're hearing from lawyers and advocates around the country.
12: According to the Brookings Institute, ICE has detained more than 400,000 immigrants, including families like Orgullosa's, with legal protections since Trump retook office in 2025.
13: The other thing that happened is we found out that dozens of people, class members, are being detained, and we believe unlawfully, and the government was refusing to give us the basis for their detention.
12: So the team at the ACLU is trying to get them released. Regardless of how many people are detained or deported, Lee, Anilu, and other advocates in this space see this as a clear attack on families who were previously separated and should be protected, especially after everything that the U.S. government has put them through. They're also calling for these previously separated families to be put on a path towards some sort of permanent status so that they can truly build their lives in the U.S. without any fear that they could be again separated and deported to countries where they don't have permanent roots anymore. In New Orleans, Orgullosa is remaining positive for her children. Right now, her goals are clear. Find a better living situation, keep her job, enroll her kids into school, and little by little, start building up their lives again.
4: That was Latino USA producer Reynaldo Leaños Jr. Since we last spoke with Orgullosa, she quit her housekeeping job and is looking for new opportunities elsewhere, and she was able to find an apartment of her own to live with her family. We're going to continue following this story here at Latino USA. It's part of our democracy and election coverage, the Latino Factor, how we vote.

0: That's it for today. First, you heard an episode of our new podcast, Muy Excited, hosted and written by Maria Garcia. The Muy Excited team includes Marta Martinez, Brittany Cronin, Marlon Bishop, Victoria Estrada, and Juan Carlos Peláez. Executive producers at Futuro Studios are Marlon Bishop and Maria Garcia. Executive producers at iHeart are Leo Gomez and Arlene Santana. Our second story was produced by Reynaldo Leaños Jr. and edited by Benilei Ramirez. Fernanda Chavarri is our managing editor. Nancy Trujillo is our production manager. Our engineers are Stephanie LeBeau, Julia Caruso, J.J. Carubin, and Brandon Grugel at Multitude. The Latino USA team also includes Roxana Aguirre, Glorimar Marquez, and Julieta Martinelli. Benilei Ramirez and I are executive producers. I'm your host, Maria Hinojosa. You can find Latino USA on your podcast feed, also on our website, latinousa.org, and you can listen to us anytime then. Muchas gracias. Hasta la próxima. Chao.
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8: The following is the special re-air of a special by Words on a Wire. Award-winning borderland author and poet Benjamin Alida Science died this week. Ben's work earned him top literary awards. He taught creative writing for many years at UTEP and also started and hosted KTEP's Words on a Wire radio show and podcast. UTEP's College of Liberal Arts and Department of Creative Writing honored Ben at El Paso Community Foundation Room in April of 2022.

0: In this episode of Words on a Wire, we're here to bring you a very special show, a tribute to American poet and writer Benjamin Alida Sainz. This show is a compilation of the most memorable moments of the event Back Del Paso Community Foundation. Featuring writers Daniel Chacon, Alessandra Narvaez Varela, Tim C. Hernandez, Lee Merrill Bird, and Bobby Bird, Alfredo Corchado, and former U.S. poet laureate Juan Felipe Herrera as the main speakers of the night.
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3: Ciudad Juarez has Juan Gabriel. El Paso has Benjamin Alida Sainz.
4: As soon as I opened the book, I was stunned to see how beautiful the story was.
5: I would thank him for telling us his truth and the truth, the way he sees it, and showing us how to be truthful.
6: And one of the things he told me, he says, if what you're writing doesn't hurt you, it's probably not worth much. And that was some of the best advice I'd ever received.
7: Viva Benjamin Alida Sainz. Can you join me? Viva Benjamin Alida Sainz.
8: Is this what it's like when you die? And they go to your, and people go to your, the mass, and someone says nice things about you, and then they clap.
0: We are here at Del Paso Community Foundation to bring you a very special event on this day where we will pay tribute to a great author of our local community, Benjamin Alida Sainz.
9: What is your name?
0: My name is Claudia Flores.
9: Flores. And your name?
10: Ana Elyumba.
9: N-A?
10: Yes.
0: And she's Ileana Pichardo.
9: Ileana Pichardo. Did you already speak?
0: Yes.
11: Are you
0: up as
11: a creative writing?
0: Yes.
11: Creative writing,
0: Words on a Wire. We're here just waiting for the event to start, and hopefully we'll get to see Ben in a few minutes. This is Claudia Flores, one of the team producers of Words on a Wire, and up next you will listen to a series of interviews and compilation of the best moments of this event, where several of the guest writers in attendance spoke to praise one of the best living poets in the Southwest area, Benjamin Alida Sainz.
6: We're here tonight for one of two reasons. Because we love poetry, or because we love Benjamin Alida Sainz, or both. And by love of poetry, I don't mean just verse. I mean creative writing in general, because fiction, like poetry, honors language, sound, music. Poetry and fiction may have been torn asunder generations ago, but even God cannot stop the two of them from joining together in great works of written art. Fiction writers love the sound of a good sentence, like this one. The summer sun was not meant for boys like me. Boys like me belong to the rain. That's a line from Aristotle and Dante, Discover the Secrets of the Universe. We love the poetry in the works of Benjamin Sainz, and we are here today to celebrate the writer. But some of us are here today, in fact, the majority of us, because we love Ben Sainz, the man. Even if he wasn't famous, wasn't on the New York Times bestseller list, even if there wasn't a major motion picture about to be released based on his novel, some of us in this room love Ben so much we would still gather together to celebrate with him, although it would probably be at the tap with nachos and beer. And this homage to El Paso's greatest living writer is long overdue. UTEP owes a lot to Benjamin, not only because how he has brought so much attention to our university, but also because of all he had to endure in his decades committed to staying at our university until retirement. And you can believe he was recruited by a lot of other universities, but he always said, no, UTEP is my home. El Paso is my home. For decades, he had to experience racism and homophobia. And even though he was one of the most published emerging authors in the country, up until his last several years with us, he was practically ignored by his colleagues. Our first speaker tonight is Alessandra Narvaez Valera. She is a native of the Twin Cities. She got her bachelor's in creative writing right here at UTEP. The very first class is Intro to Creative Writing, and she was in my class, and I pretty much take responsibility for her success. And then she got her MFA here, but she always speaks of how profoundly Ben, her professor, has influenced her creativity. She has been published in multiple peer-reviewed literary journals and has recently released what is becoming one of the most popular YA novels to come out of El Paso. I mean, she's got a lot of competition here. It's called 30 Talks with Love. It's a novel in verse, and it is beautiful.
7: Good evening. I'm honored to be here. Hola, profesor. I haven't seen him in a while. In the prologue of the Book of What Remains, published in 2010, Benjamin Alire Sáenz haunts and hooks the reader with this insight. Human memory is fickle, untrustworthy. We alter our memorias as we remember them, creating imperfect patchwork stories of our past. But this doesn't discourage the author who writes. Even if no memory is true, despite all of that, there must be some truth that remains, even within the lie. And that truth is what I'm hanging on to. I agree with this sentiment, especially when it comes to our most precious memories, which is why I brought up the Book of What Remains, one of his 7 collections of poetry, one of his 21 books, and why I hang on to it as an anchor to relive the time when I met Benjamin Alire Sáenz, the semester of spring 2011. He was my professor of reading and writing fiction in Royal Hall at 3 p.m. The time might be a lie. However, the rest is as true can get because I have a transcript to prove it. During this time, this collection of poetry was also being discussed in a separate class, which, as you can imagine, made for a beautiful, complex connection for a student. Benjamin Alire Sáenz as a profesor and a living poet.
6: I'd like to welcome Tim Z. Hernandez to the podium.
10: Thank you all so much. It's an honor to be here with all of my friends and colleagues. Before I say, I'm going to tell you a little story, but before I get into that, actually, when the pandemic began in 2020, well, when it sort of seeped its way, when it made its way to El Paso, the early start of 2020, I didn't know what to do with my children, as many of us didn't know what to do. And they were home with me, and we were in this, you know, small space, and it was just us three. And I said, they kept looking at me like they were looking for, you know, something to do. And I said, here, read Theo Benny's books. And they said, oh, this big one, this doorstop, this giant book? Yeah, Aristotle and Dante. And my kids said, well, I had 2 copies, because I'm friends with Ben, I had 2 copies. So I said, here's one for you and one for you. So my kids both read those books, and I had never before seen them read that voraciously and that quickly. And they said, where's the next part? And I said, I don't know. Let's call Ben. I can text him. I can text him and see if there's going to be a part 2. And sure enough, I texted Ben. Is going to be a part 2? You got to wait for that. Okay. So Ben says you got to wait for that. It's coming. Maybe. I don't know. But anyway, so when we thought of when Daniel, began organizing this event, I thought it would just be nice to invite them up to speak a little bit. So you hear from the young readers, that appreciate Ben's stories and his books. So I'm going to invite first my daughter, Rumi, who is 17 and she's a future minor, or she's coming up. So Rumi, come on up here.
12: I first came across Benjamin's work upon moving to the city with my little brother and my father. As if my brother and I, struggling to navigate the confusing and complicated nuances of my parents' separation, wasn't enough already. We were also in a new state, a new city, a new school, struggling to make sense of not only our unfamiliar surroundings, but where we fit into that as well. Now, while I love to read, there are also only a few books that I can wholeheartedly say I have acquired basically an obsession for. but here I am at almost 18 years of age, being as excited about the release of the Aristotle and Dante sequel as I was about the first novel at my little awkward preteen self. Benjamin Sines has not only written a heartwarming story that intersects a multitude of real-world issues, from homophobia, sexism, racism, and grief, to generational trauma and the exploration of sexuality and new relationships. But his work has served as a beacon of hope for anyone, including myself, who has struggled to find a sense of belonging amidst the everyday chaos that consumes us. The Aristotle and Dante series is only one of many absolutely beautiful works by Benjamin Alire Sainz, and I stand here today on behalf of all of the awkward, insecure Mexican-American teens who are trying to come to terms with and own who we are, in the utmost gratitude to have been so lucky to have grown up with these characters. It is passages from his book, like the one I'm about to read to you from his new book, Aristotle and Dante Dive into the Waters of the World, that have helped shape my view of the world. So I'm going to read a little passage. Okay. America is the country of invention. We are a people who constantly invent and reinvent ourselves. Mostly our inventions of who we are fictions. We invent who Black people are and make them out to be violent and criminal. But our inventions are about us and not about them. We invent who Mexicans are, and we become nothing more than a people who eat tacos and break piñatas. We invent reasons to fight wars because war is what we know, and we make those wars into heroic marches toward peace when there is nothing heroic about war. Men are killed in wars, young men. We tell ourselves they die to protect our freedoms, even when we know that is a lie. I find it a tragedy that such an inventive people cannot bring themselves to invent peace. Thank you. Thank you.
10: Salvador. Now, this is my son, Salvador, who is, he's 13, but he's also a future minor. Hey!
13: Wow, that's a lot of people. Okay. I'll just point out that if my phone shuts down while I'm reading, I'm sorry. Okay. I'm really excited to be here with all of you guys and hope that you people will have as much fun as I'm having right now. I'm really glad you all came to support Ben and all of his books, including the first one that I read from him is Aristotle and Dante Discover the Secrets of the Universe. I read this book during the pandemic because I was bored, but when I read the book, I thought to myself that this book was so beautiful and had an amazing story. When my dad told me about it, I looked at him and gave him this face. And then I said to him, Tim, let's be real for a second here. But as soon as I opened the book, I was stunned to see how beautiful the story was.
10: It's an event that is long overdue. I know that Benjamin has been such a force here in the borderlands, you know, in El Paso specifically, but even going into Las Cruces. And, when someone has worked that long and that hard in their community, mostly in solitude, because that's what writing you have to do. You have to be alone to write. There comes a time, I think, when the community needs to come together to thank that individual.

0: And I was just really glad to be a small part of that.
1: Now, please enjoy an excerpt of Aristotle and Dante, read by the one and only Benjamin Alire Sainz.
2: Your loneliness made me sad, Ari. And there's something about you. I mean, people are like countries. And me and Gina and your friend Dante, we're all countries. And maybe you've given your friend Dante a visa. But even if you have, that's just one person. And one person isn't enough. Having friends is like traveling. Gina and I have offered you a visa to travel to our countries whenever you want. So, Ari, when are you going to give us a visa? We want so much to visit you. We want so much for you to show us around your beautiful country. And she was crying again. Her tears used to bug me, but I was thinking that was really pretty sweet to be so sensitive. And then I said, well, that's exactly what I was calling about. I wanted to inform you that all the paperwork has been processed and your visa has been approved to enter into the country of Ari. But you're entering it at your own risk. I knew she was smiling, and it made me happy that I had made that phone call. It was hard, but change was a difficult thing, and I was starting to discover that change didn't just happen. I had to make it happen.
3: One of Ben's closest friends is also one of the best journalists in the Americas. He writes about the Twin Cities, about the border, the drug wars, and about Mexico. His best-selling book, Midnight in Mexico, which I hear a rumor is about to be a movie, a major motion picture. Is that correct? It's a rumor. I could see it. And you know, I know who could play you. I'll tell you later. And he also wrote another best-selling book called Homelands. He writes for the Dallas Morning News, and his love for our border cities equals that of Ben's. So it makes sense that they were such good friends. And I have to say this, several years before Midnight in Mexico came out, Ben told me, hey, I have this friend, Alfredo, he's working on this book, and I think it's going to be great. And he believed in it right from the beginning. And apparently you would read chapters to him and show it to him. And Ben was so excited about it. And so I'm so happy that you're here today, Alfredo. Alfredo Cocharro.
4: Ciudad Juarez has Juan Gabriel. El Paso has Benjamin Alire Sainz. And somewhere in the middle, perhaps at El Kentucky, the magic takes place. As Daniel said, I work for the Dallas Morning News. I cover Mexico, cover the border. And thanks largely to Benjamin, I'm also an author. Benjamin Alire Sainz is rarely on time. At times, he doesn't even show up to things you invite him for. I'm shocked that he's here tonight. But Benjamin always comes through for his friends and his cities, whether it's Las Cruces, El Paso, or Ciudad Juarez. Muchas, muchas gracias, mi cabroncito. Te quiero un chingo.
0: Juan Felipe Herrera is an international award-winning author, performance artist, musician, visual artist. In the words of the poet Victor Hernandez Cruz, he is a total expression mechanism, and that's true. Juan Felipe has over 24 books, including poetry, children's books, nonfiction, and plays, including titles Every Day We Get More Illegal, Notes on the Assemblage, Senegal Taxi, 187 Reasons Mexicanos Don't Cross the Border, or Can't Cross the Border, sorry, and Half of the World in Light, which won the National Book Critics Circle Award. 2012, he was named Poet Laureate of California, and in 2015, he was selected as the first Latino Poet Laureate of the United States.

0: for which he served at the time an unprecedented two terms. They invited him back. So it wasn't just a fluke. You know, yeah, you're legit, man. What his bio won't tell you is that how many writers and artists he has mentored over the many, many years, myself included. That said, let's have a nice round of applause for Maestro Juan Felipe Herrera.
1: Muchas gracias.
0: Thank you so much.
1: You know what's beautiful tonight is the love that everyone is expressing. El amor que tenemos en nuestro corazón para Benjamín, Alida Sainz, the compassion, the kindness, el buen corazón. And I think that's what's at the heart of Benjamín's work. And this is what happened tonight. The book opened in front of us. Se abrió el libro de Benjamín aquí en este espacio. Salieron las palabras de transformación, las palabras del corazón, las palabras de comunidad, las palabras nuevas, las palabras jóvenes, las palabras que se encontraron en el momento, y nosotros como comunidad. So everything that we've talked about, Ben's work itself and Ben himself, that magic has been presented in the voices of everyone. The new voices, the love, the tears, the smiles, the transformations, the embrace, the discovery, the relationships, all those beautiful things that do not exist in many places. At this time, there's so much violence. At this time, there's incredible war that's ripping people's lives apart. But at this time, in this space, there's love, there's compassion, there's kindness, there's embraces, abrazos, amor, comunidad, en este momento, en este espacio. So lo que estamos celebrando es ese corazón colectivo. What we're celebrating is that collective heart.
2: Let's get it together.
3: Benjamín Alida Sainz is the publisher of Blank Books. And I say blank because I have no idea how many books he has published. There has been so many of them. Same with, I remember one time I was introducing Juan and I was thinking, I lost count. Ben writes a lot of books. He's always writing. I even saw him taking out a pen and writing earlier. So I'm sure there's going to be a couple of poems or another story. He has won multiple awards, including the Wallace Stegner Fellowship in Poetry, the American Book Award, the Lannan Poetry Foundation, and of course the Penn Faulkner Award for Fiction, the very first Latinx writer to win that award, published by Cinco Puntos Press. But I think what we love most about Ben is how he dares to be beautiful. I mean, not many people have the ability to just be beautiful. And obviously, I'm not talking about physical beauty, although he is a good-looking man. But I'm talking about him. He just lets beauty out in his work, and he doesn't censor it. He doesn't stop it. He writes lines like, "You are thirst, and thirst is all I know." My God, who writes lines like that? Or this. "Try it again," I said. "Kiss me." "No," he said. "Kiss me." "No." And then he smiled. "You kiss me." I placed my hand on the back of his neck and I pulled him toward me and kissed him. I kissed him and I kissed him and I kissed him and I kissed him. I mean, maybe the poet Rumi was able to come that close to achieving love and beauty in his work. But that's one of the things I've always admired about Ben. And one of the things he told me, he says, if what you're writing doesn't hurt you, it's probably not worth much. And that was some of the best advice I'd ever received.
4: Is this what it's like when you die and they go to your, and people go to your, the mass and someone says nice things about you and then they clap and then you're dead. But it's nice to be alive. You know, I'm 67 years old and, you know, sometimes I say to myself, I'm 67 years old. And then I have some friends, really dear friends that have just turned 70. And I think of that song, by Simon and Garfunkel. How terribly strange to be 70. And I don't think I know what we're supposed to feel like when we're 67, but it doesn't feel that bad, you know? And I like being 67 because I've earned it and you learn a lot of things. And I like that. But, you know, I'm kind of a likable guy, but I'm not always likable. And I wasn't very likable to people because I was fighting for something that I believed in. And I made some enemies. And I always believe that you should earn your enemies. If people don't like you because you're a perfect asshole, well, then you're not earning your enemies. But if people don't like you because you're fighting for something that you really believe in and they get uncomfortable, and that's okay with me. You know, I did have a tough time when I came to UTEP. I was the second Mexican American ever to be hired on a faculty of about 35, tenure track. And the other one was Teresa Melendez, who had been my teacher when I got a master's there. So there was two people of color. And then Teresa fell in love with a junior faculty member and got married and left. And then there was me. And I just didn't think that was right. I really didn't. And I thought that we had to fight for something. And I don't believe I would have been hired there because I got a master's there and went away was at Stanford and got a Stegner Fellowship, which is very prestigious and all of that. They wanted to hire someone bilingual because we were going to start a bilingual MFA program in the future. And I was the only bilingual applicant. So they didn't have much choice, frankly. And I don't think my colleagues at the time liked that they didn't have much choice. It was worth the effort, actually. You know, I like a good fight. I do. To fight for the things that you believe in, that's a beautiful thing. I loved living here. I have always loved living here. And you know, I took a job at UTEP not because of UTEP. It was my ticket to come back and live on the border, you know, and that's the truth. And I didn't spend a lot of time, at UTEP sometimes because I knew people here and I was really a part of this community, you know, just, you know, UTEP was where I worked. And sometimes I wasn't that engaged because I didn't feel I was wanted, but I wasn't going to be chased away either. And I stayed and I have, and my colleague, my mentors at Stanford said to me, don't take this job. You're not going to have much of a career if you take this job. And they all said to a person, you can't make a career writing about the border, which is precisely what I have done. You have to write about what you love. And while you're at it, you throw in things about what you hate. You know, my mom, you know, I'm a lot like my mom, but I have my father's great passion for cussing. And, And it's, you know, it's, I love to cuss. I've always loved to cuss. And Dante says, his mother asked him, Dante, why do you love to cuss? And he says, because it's fun. And it is fun. And it's fun when you're a teenager and it's fun when you're 67. And it's an inexpensive kind of fun. I really, have had a wonderful life and a wonderful career. And although I sometimes did my best to destroy myself, I managed not to succeed. And I was always very big on the life of the mind, you know, to be an intellectual and to live the life of the mind. And I very much believe that intellectual to me is a holy word. But when it comes to writing, it's not your intellect that matters. It's your heart.

0: tonight. How do you feel about the events, about people being here for you?
1: I feel really calm and really at peace, because it's like, I did the right thing by staying home here. And I just feel like how extraordinary it is to have, so many friends and to have a place to call that's home, that you know, and you know its history and its people and its, you know, and it's a humble and lovely place, and the people here are incredible and beautiful, and you know, and I feel like it made me, I felt at home tonight, just like this city has always made me feel like I'm at home. And you know, there's a lot of writers who say that, you know, nobody cares about, in my hometown, nobody cares about me or my writing, and that's never been true here. The people here have always been incredibly generous to me, and always have made me feel as if what I do was important, and I have always felt loved. And you know, it's not like, you know, we like to say that, well, we don't deserve it. Well, we don't. But you know what? Love has nothing to do with the word deserve. It's a gift that people give you, and all we have to say is thank you.
0: We've come to the end of this very special episode. Thank you so much for joining us, and thank you to our team of producers, Ana Yurba, Claudia Flores, and Elena Pichardo. And to the entire team that made this episode possible, our sound editor, Facundo Torreri, our scriptwriter, Eliana Pichardo, and our Keita producer, Paul Castro, and his team for helping us recording this wonderful event. We would also like to thank the El Paso Community Foundation, former Dean of the College of Liberal Arts at UTEP, Dennis Ayohern, and his team for making this event possible. And lastly, to the creative team from UTEP's Creative Writing Department for helping us with the organization and marketing of the event. Thank you, and we'll see you on the next edition of Words on a Wire.
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Physician and acclaimed novelist Daniel Mason has a gift for finding the extraordinary in everyday life. His new novel, Country People, follows a young family who's moved to rural Vermont, becomes an unexpected journey into folklore, community, and imagination. Daniel Mason is next on this week's Book Show.

0: Welcome to The Book Show, a celebration of reading and writers. I'm Joe Donahue. Daniel Mason has long been one of fiction's most inventive voices. The physician and Stanford psychiatrist first captivated readers with The Piano Tuner, and his acclaimed novels include The Winter Soldier and best-selling North Woods. His latest Country People begins with a family pulling up stakes for a fresh start in Vermont. Miles imagines the move will finally give him time to finish his long overdue dissertation on Russian folklore and Russian folk tales. Instead, he discovers an unforgettable cast of neighbors, strange local traditions, and whispers of a hidden world beneath the Vermont hills. What unfolds is at once comic, it is lyrical, it is quietly profound, it is a novel about reinvention, imagination, family life, and the enduring power of myth. Please join me live from South Hadley, Massachusetts, Daniel Mason. Welcome. How are you?
1: I'm good. Thanks for having me.
0: It's really a great pleasure to have you here. I've been a big fan of your work, and I was pleased. Would you consider, maybe I'm off base, but I really came to know you through North Woods. Was that typical?
1: I think so. I mean, my mom has been reading me for a longer period.
0: Sure, yeah.
1: But I think North Woods changed somewhat, I think, my encounters with readers.
0: What was it? Was there anything different about that novel?
1: It's tough to say, I guess. So for me, if I think back at my writing, there was this book that I wrote called The Winter Soldier.
0: Yeah.
1: And my life is sort of like a before Winter Soldier and after Winter Soldier, because Winter Soldier took me 14 years to write. And was a very difficult experience, and I thought of throwing it away many times. And I think that, you know, after that, and it was historical fiction, sort of deep historical fiction. After that, I ended up having, you know, perhaps because of the, you know, we could say almost traumatic experience of doing that, a different attitude towards my writing. And so sort of since then, but with a short story collection and North Woods and Country People, I've looked at differently, I guess. So in that sense, you know, I think North Woods maybe was the beginning of this sort of different time for me.
0: So what brought you to the idea behind Country People and really Miles and his family?
1: This definitely began with North Woods, and you're going to, having heard the description of the story, you're going to sort of recognize some autobiographical threads. I was originally going to write, I think, a book about California, but then during the pandemic, my family had come out to New England. I just fell in love. It was during the fall. I was wandering around, seeing these old cellar holes, these old walls, and became very interested in the history. And so then changed plans, decided to write about the area, came out for a full year. I should say that I hope I'm not stepping on any local rivalries, but I had a very lovely visit to Hadley at the Farm Museum. And actually, if you look at my phone, there's sort of like beautiful New England, beautiful New England, beautiful New England, like farm tools, farm tools, farm tools, farm tools, farm tools. And so a lot of actually much of the stage props, many of the props in North Woods come from the Farm Museum in Hadley. And so I finished that book, but I kept on thinking about New England, and many of the characters from that book sort of refused to go away. And then also thought about this experience that my family had as a group of city people from the Bay Area, having picked up with all sorts of notions about what a year in rural New England might be like, and began to write those down. And you know, not surprisingly, it sort of lent itself immediately to a comedy. And it took some time for me to accept that I might be doing this. I was afraid of doing that. But at a certain point, that was all I was writing, and I just decided to go along with it.
0: What were you afraid of?
1: I was afraid of telling a joke and not having anyone laugh.
0: Oh, well, welcome to the club.
1: You.
0: Yeah.
1: It's sort of this amazing thing where, telling any kind of, we all know, we're all terrified of something like that happening. And, you know, I would be in my room writing by myself, and I might think it was funny, and then I would repeat it, and then, you know, some jokes wouldn't be funny, but some jokes would be a little bit remain funny. You know, eventually I'd run it by my family, but they also share my sort of idiosyncratic sense of humor. And so the idea that, like, you know, I'll put this out there, and people may not get it, that I think kept me back. And Northwoods has humor in it, but it's like embedded in other stuff.
0: What were you afraid they wouldn't get, in the sense of, because of the characters, of their idiosyncrasies, and the this family moving in and having to try to figure that out?
1: Yeah, I think that, so the father Miles is central in the book.
0: Yes.
1: And he's this particular person. He, like it's been mentioned, is I think 12 years late on his dissertation. I think at times utterly frustrating to his wife, but at the same time has this wonderful ability to just like be interested in anyone, anywhere, and he wants to hear people's stories. And this is why he can't complete anything. But it also means that he's always asking questions. He's quite a bright guy. I mean, he's a PhD student. He teaches. We hear some of the stories he invents. You know, hopefully, like, people find them as engaging as his kids find them. But at the same time, he's someone who I could have imagined that a reader would, if you didn't go along with his kind of wacky openness, then maybe you wouldn't sort of fall into sort of, I guess, this gravity that in the way that I did. So I think that was a concern.
0: Was there a concern of when you have city people moving into an area, a rural area, and looking at people who we will call as offbeat or, you know, normal, but there's a fine line between exploring that and making fun of it?
1: Absolutely. I mean, it's hard to write anything in America without being afraid that you're going to offend somebody.
0: Yeah.
1: You know, and I'm not even going to go through the list of people I was afraid I was going to offend and I'm not a guy who writes like, you know, shocking stuff, but, you know, I was afraid in Winter Soldier I'd like offend, you know, the children of, you know, Austrian doctors, because that's what the book's about. You know, like there's people feel like they own stories and,
0: right.
1: And I've heard, you know, from, you know, piano, I offended a lot of piano tuners who told me. So I think in writing anything about, you know, contemporary America, that was certainly a fear. I mean, before getting to sort of the city rural divide, just writing anything contemporary was a concern. At the end of the day, I felt like ultimately the joke in the books is on them. It's on the city people,
0: right,
1: who sort of sit on this city mouse, country mouse side of that border. They meet plenty of people. I love them all. I can only hope that like in the pages they come across as sort of full people as well.
0: They certainly do. Daniel Mason is our guest in this week's book show. The name of the new novel is Country People. It is published by Random House. Tell me about the children, because they're such an integral part of the book and so beautifully rendered.
1: Thank you. So there's Kate, the wife who's got this job, Miles, the husband, and then they have two kids. They have a 12-year-old named Wesley and a 9-year-old named Olive, both of whom are pretty precocious in the way that like any child in Silicon Valley is considered precocious. But Wesley's like a very bookish kid who spends a lot of time engaged in role-playing games, inventing these worlds. And Olive is a bit more of an artist. She chronicles their trip across the country, with her box of Crayola 64, sort of describing the different colors as they pass through the country. They love their father's stories. That's an important part of the book, that Miles, far more than working on his dissertation, loves telling them stories at night. And I think they're active participants in the creation of those works.
0: He realizes, it seems to me, that is a power he has. Mm-hmm. That's something that he's good at for a guy that may not feel that he's good at much.
1: Right. I think so. And part of his, you know, I'm not going to put tragedy in caps here, but like, you know, part of his life's difficulty is the fact that like he's a wonderful storyteller for children. And he made the mistake at one point at a time deciding that since he loves books, he's going to study them. But he doesn't want to write anything. He wants to tell the stories. He has this much more sort of fundamental relationship to the stories. I mean, a much more childish relationship to the story. I mean, childish in all the best ways.
0: Right. And also because another turn of tragedy in the book is that his wife is ill, and that is something that they have to deal with as well, even though as her career progresses.
1: Right. She's a this brilliant person, and but early on in her life, or in high school, towards the end of high school, was diagnosed with multiple sclerosis, or maybe at the beginning of college, and has sort of experienced, you know, both like all the challenges that like a person with a chronic illness faces, but at the same time has benefited from a revolution in treatment for multiple sclerosis. But at the moment the book takes place means that she's in remission. But the possibility that the disease could relapse sort of always hangs over her. They as a couple sort of wonder if one of the reasons why she's so extraordinarily ambitious is she doesn't know when it might return. Miles has been very dedicated to her, which I think is one reason why she puts up with him much more than many other women probably would have put up with a similar husband.
0: But he seems to realize that, right? I mean, he questions himself quite a great deal.
1: He knows that. And I think one of the fun parts about writing this is that because this is the first time I've written anything contemporary, first time I've written like a real, like a domestic novel, like a book about a relationship, is that, you know, you really see how you can learn about people by how they're reflected in other people. And so even just like what you said right now felt very much like what it was like to write the book, to think that like Kate has an illness, Miles takes care of her in illness, Kate knows this about Miles, and Miles knows that Kate knows this about Miles. And so it's like, I mean, that's like any relationship though, right? We're constantly reflected in each other.
0: And a relationship not without its just normal challenges beyond all of these other factors.
1: Right. Certainly it's normal challenges. And as they pick up and move to this town where they have many kinds of sort of fantasies about like this perfect idyllic life, they're, you know, without plot spoiling, there are going to be other challenges, right? Because of the people that they meet. I think that's built into the DNA
0: sure.
1: of any kind of move somewhere else story.
0: Well, and any kind of relationship at times. Yes, after a period of time. And then I want to get to the dog. I love the dog so much. Tell us about this beautiful creature.
1: Ah, thank you. I can talk a lot about the dog because the dog is the most autobiographical part of the book. And I realize I've been talking about the book. The book just came out last week, so I've been talking about the book a little bit, and I realize I've been doing a disproportionate amount of time talking about the dog. And I had this sort of thought that, like, I wonder if talking about a dog is a bit like talking about dreams, and it's much more interesting to the dog owner and the dreamer. So the dog in the book, his name is Giuseppe. The dog is a breed of dog called a Lagotto Romagnolo. Maybe somebody here has heard. Has anyone heard of a Lagotto Romagnolo? So a couple
0: one,
1: people. That's
0: two,
1: wonderful.
0: Yeah.
1: So I had never heard of a Lagotto Romagnolo, but during the pandemic, my family, like many other families, decided we wanted a dog, and we needed a hypoallergenic dog. And basically all hypoallergenic dogs were taken except for Lagotto Romagnolos. And this should have been a warning, maybe, because this is a truffle hunting dog. And, you know, if you're not in the mountains of Oregon or Italy, your dog's going to go looking for something else. It's like an animal that's highly attuned to the world of smell. So we have one of these dogs, and the dog accompanying us. In the book, the dog's name is Giuseppe. You know, they name him after his Italian roots. And he plays a big part in the book because he perceives the world differently from everyone else, as everybody here who has a dog knows. And I just, I mean, again, you asked me about the dog in the book, and I'm telling you about my dog, but
0: you said it was all autobiographical.
1: I guess that's right. So it's a good excuse for me to talk about my dog. What I found both in writing Northwoods and in writing this book is that I spend more time with him than any other live being by far. Like, he's with me all the time. He's on my lap a lot of the time. He'll tell me when it's time to take a break by kind of coming up and telling me. I don't think he's interested in my break. I think he's interested in his break, but they usually coincide with each other. But the most wonderful part is just seeing him perceive a world which I can't perceive. And I think because he's so attuned to the olfactory world, that there'd just be these moments where I'll be sitting there and I'll be looking out and the day seems dull. And he's sitting there and his nose is sort of going like a muffler, you know, just kind of shaking like that. And it's clear that something really exciting is happening outside. And it's always like a little bit of a kick. He kind of tells me, even though I don't know what it is, that there's something else that I could look for.
0: He seems like a creature that also brings the characters together, that it's a commonality.
1: Right. They all they all love him, and they all love him in their own way, or they're frustrated by him in their own ways. And that was fun to play with. You know, there are moments where the dog does things that are so classic for a dog to do in the novel that I felt necessary to sort of break the wall between me and reader and acknowledge that, like, a dog disappearing into a cave, for instance, is something that happens to a dog in a novel. And I'm not going to avoid it just because other people have had dogs disappear into caves in other novels. This book will also have a dog disappear into the cave. But he's central to the plot.
0: There are, and correct me if I'm wrong on this, but there are moments in the novel that are vignettes, really. And so did that change the writing in any way? In the sense that there were stories and then they're compiled, or was it still written in a linear fashion?
1: It was written pretty linearly. And I thought at the beginning that it was going to be sort of like purely a contemporary novel about a family, like a very lighthearted novel. And you know, this was also at a time when every time I opened up my computer, if I happened to have a news page open, you know, I usually left feeling pretty down and worried about the world. And so, it was a kind of escape. Like, these little vignettes were just like a moment to try to find some sort of lightness in my experience, or maybe like a little bit more of our experience at large. And so at the beginning, they were just those. And it wasn't until about a third of the way through the book, they're on a nature hike with this very bombastic man who's feeding them all sorts of wrong information, that they come across this legend that this man sort of tells them, belabors them with, about there being a portal to an underworld, like literally that the earth is hollow, he believes, and that somewhere in the mountains of southern Vermont, you can find a passage in to this underground kingdom there. And then at that point, I felt like, well, this could be fun, and the book can be something, you know, can kind of tap the supernatural or a fantastic world in a slightly different way.
0: Was there any hesitation on your part of going, oh, maybe I'm going too far here?
1: I mean, all the time.
0: Yeah.
1: Like all the time.
0: But once you go into a supernatural sense, I mean, that's a step.
1: Yeah. I mean, so there are many moments, I mean, especially again, kind of getting back to humor.
0: Right.
1: Where I think that, I mean, I have such respect after this, writing this to someone who does stand-up comedy. I mean, because it's this art of pushing it as far as you possibly can and then not an inch further. And so, that was this constant dynamic with, like, they're on the hike and he's saying things that are increasingly ridiculous. He thinks that he led Beyonce on a hike. He's telling him about how he took care of Beyonce's blister, how he carried out some K-pop star on his shoulder. He's telling him there's no snakes in Vermont. Miles' son is correcting him and telling him there actually are snakes in Vermont. He's pointing out really common plants and getting them wrong. And so, like, in a scene like that, the typical thing would be for me is I'd have like twice as much. And I might still sort of find it engaging, but it was this question of like, how far is it too much? That was that's the constant dynamic in writing this book. How much is too much? And I knew I need to pull it back.
0: Daniel Mason is our guest. We are talking about the new book, Country People. It is now out from Random House. When you say you would almost have too much material then and you would pull it back, but then you also get to the purest sense of what you want.
1: Right.
0: The best gems, if you will.
1: Right. Like for me, I mean, I think like many, many writers, it's always a constant process of like pushing too far and then refining, you know, pushing too far and refining, kind of making space for something, making space for a character, see what they do in that space. And then, you know, realizing that a reader has to tolerate them. And so, sort of crafting them back.
0: Did you know where you were headed at all times?
1: Probably more so than with Northwoods, which I really didn't know up until like the very last chapter of the book, how it was going to end. This one, I think I had a pretty good sense. How can I say this without giving away the ending? I mean, one thing is I wanted to write a happy book, and not just as, you know, at first it began as like a form of maybe self-therapy, but then it almost afterwards became like more of an aesthetic challenge. Like, I'd written a book about a war on the Eastern Front. Like, I've written a book about climate change. Like, lots of bad things have happened in other books that I've written. And I thought, you know, in some ways, you know, there are challenges in doing that, but it's almost harder sometimes to write something which is light, or I found it harder. Like if I write about medicine, for instance, it's a lot easier to write about a doctor who does something wrong than to write about a doctor who's just like purely good.
0: Sure.
1: And so I think that that was something about this book. I thought, I want part of the aesthetic of the book, the colors that the book are to be painted with, that it's gonna, you know, make me feel uplifted by the end of my time writing it. And so like that was a direction that I knew that I was headed. And I think that, again, without giving out too much of the book, it meant that certain things were going to happen.
0: Did that help? The fact that it was contemporary, did that help in that regard, in the sense that you're keeping it lighter, but we're in a time that we're all in, and it's not as much research, it's not as much, I mean, obviously the work is the work, but there are those commonalities that are on the face.
1: So writing a contemporary book was easier in some ways, because I didn't have to do research, and my ability to do research now, age 50, is a lot different from my ability to do research when I started out writing 25 years ago. I used to be able to go in and read and remember what I read.
0: So, weren't those the days?
1: I know. You know, Winter Soldier, I could remember where I wrote it down. Now I can't even do that. So there's something like a big relief of writing something contemporary. But the challenge with something contemporary is that history is like moving as you're writing it. And that was like my big fear, is that something would happen in our world that would disrupt this story in this fundamental way. And it did happen a little bit. I think earlier versions of the book, had more barbs at academia. And there's still quite a few, but I also sort of like, by the time I was, you know, well into the book, academia had sort of taken such a beating already that the jokes didn't feel that funny. Like, you know, to laugh at someone who's down, is not quite so funny.
0: Oh, that's interesting. So it was not that one thing took over. It was a conscious decision to say, okay, this has been battered enough.
1: Yeah. Or I think, you know, maybe it was, I think there's some of that, or it was a little bit more, like less thought of, just like it wasn't as funny anymore.
0: Right. Right? Well, that's
1: like,
0: right.
1: All of a sudden, this is pretty serious. Someone making fun of, I mean, the book has to do, a lot of the book has to do with why we believe things that are untrue. And just how different people approach fact differently.
0: What would give you an idea like that?
1: Yeah. and so that was, that's on my mind, that, you know, I like, but for some reason that, with the jokes about that, maybe that, because that's a timeless problem about people.
0: Yes.
1: Things not true is something that, you know, has a little bit of a deeper reach than say some of the struggles of contemporary academia.
0: When I asked you about if you knew where it was going to end, and you gave a beautiful answer about wanting it to be like we always, at least I did, you feel very comforted by these characters as well.
1: Yeah. And I think that I felt, like I wanted to do that. Like there was this interesting moment where I thought, like, I haven't done that before. What would it be like to do that? Like, what would it be like to be silly? Like what? And I think the fun part for me is that the most enjoyable part of this on a day-to-day basis is the sentence and trying to write a sentence which is different and use words that are different or sounds that are different and rhythms that are different. And so being silly, like, actually is like giving me a whole other register with which to write in.
0: I won't put you on the spot and ask you what is next, but do you have that sort of lined up as to where you're headed?
1: Not really. I mean, I have ideas that, have sort of been batting around for a bit, but I've, you know, one thing I've learned is that this is a pretty hard period to write, like when I'm talking about this book and these characters.
0: Yeah.
1: And so it's nice. I get to read. I get to not write for a little while, and I have an excuse to not do that.
0: Again, Daniel Mason is the author of the new novel, Country People, published by Random House. Thanks to our producer, Madeline Reynolds, and our on-site engineer, Matt Seriani. 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

12-year-old Sonia Mumal on the cello. With me, Peter Dugan, at the piano, we performed Requiebros for cello and piano by Gaspar Casado. Sonia is from Cincinnati, Ohio, where we are right now. I'm just still smiling from that performance with you. You bring so much joy and so much energy

0: You heard 17-year-old pianist Benny Buntaganon perform the second movement of Nikolai Metner's Sonata Tale, or Sonata Fairy Tale, which of course would normally transition Ataka into the finale. Benny, you left us wanting more there. It was just gorgeous what you did with that.
1: Thank you.
0: Nikolai Metner, a contemporary of Rachmaninoff, I hear so much of what we know as the Rachmaninoff sound in that, but it's also, you know, it's different too. What do you love about playing that music?
1: I love how it slowly transforms into this really deep kind of extravagant section with a lot of huge chords.
0: Mm-hmm.
1: And then the transitions to going back to the main theme, they showcased a lot of flair in his music.
0: Yeah. And what about the challenges in this piece?
1: I think picking like a kind of pulse or starting tempo, I think was pretty hard because I think you could take it a lot of different ways. I think of it like a barcarolle or like a boat song. It's like gently, you know, kind of swaying on a boat. But that's like the start. And then later it gets way more, I don't know, the waves are crashing the boat, overturning it, I guess.
0: Right. Yeah. It's stormy seas. From your perspective now, what is that pursuit of being good at the piano?
1: It's like an iceberg. So at the start, you just think of like piano skills. So like technique and being able to play difficult pieces.
0: Mm-hmm.
1: And then I guess it becomes more about the music. So really loving it. Loving it is the first part, because if you don't love it, you know, there's not much of a point of what you're doing.
0: Yeah, true.
1: And then trying to explore every like corner of the music.
0: I know how passionate you are about music, but you're also passionate about robotics, from what I understand.
1: Yes.
0: Tell me how you got into it.
1: It was just a thing I joined after the end of COVID. Our team is called the Metrobots. It's a club and team, and we participate in competitions. A huge part of it is like STEM outreach to bring STEM to our communities. Our team specifically hosts a lot of summer camps. We've made STEM kits. They're really easy to mail to people. So you can bring STEM to like a lot of communities that don't have access to that normally.
0: Wow.
1: Yeah.
0: That's a beautiful thing you're doing. What are some of your favorite aspects of working with robots?
1: There is a lot of problem solving. I love the teamwork aspect of it. We all get to work together to solve this challenge.
0: So it really balances out all that alone time in the practice room at the piano.
1: Yeah, definitely.
0: Makes so much sense. I was curious if there's something about the problem solving nature of science that relates to the way you look at music. Do you feel like that side of your brain gets engaged in your musical practice?
1: I guess I look at physical, like mechanical aspects of my playing. For example, some pianists draw back their like left leg.
0: Yes, I do that sometimes.
1: Play like that all the time. I want to see like what relation that has to how you play.
0: I love this conversation. I could talk with you all day about trying to make sense of the physics of our bodies and how that influences the sound that comes out of our instrument. I believe you are one of our Jack Kent Cook young artists.
1: Yeah.
0: Congratulations, Benny. That's great. Thanks again for your musical performance. It's been great to get to know you.
1: Yeah. Thank you for having me.
0: Benny Buntaganon, 17 years old from Hilliard, Ohio. Let's meet our next young musician, Christy Kim, 17-year-old violinist from Mason, Ohio. Christy, welcome to From the Top.
2: Glad to be here.
0: I'm really excited about the piece we're about to play. It's never been on From the Top before. What is this?
2: So we'll be playing a piece called Jindo Arirang by Teddy Niedermeyer, based on a very popular Korean folk song.
0: So I understand that you actually had a chance to speak to the composer, who, by the way, is a From the Top alum. What kinds of things did you talk about?
2: So he told me a lot about the inspiration behind the piece, which mainly came from a movie called Seopyeonje, which is about a pansori singer.
0: And what is a pansori singer?
2: So pansori is a very traditional type of Korean singing. The pansori singer travels with his adopted son and daughter. A very iconic scene in it depicts the trio on this very long, empty road. They start off very far in the distance, and that's when the song Jindo Arirang is sung, and it starts out very slow and very rhapsodic. As they come closer, the song also begins to pick up pace rapidly, and by the end, it turns from this slow, mellow song into this very fierce and bright cheer.
0: It's such a great narrative. It's such a great arc for a piece. Whenever you're ready, Christy, let's take it from the top.
2: Let's do it.

0: You heard 17-year-old violinist Christy Kim from Mason, Ohio, perform Jindo Arirang by Teddy Niedermeyer. I'm Peter Dugan. I was at the piano with Christy. That was so much fun to play with you. What a dramatic piece, and you play with the full range of emotion and storytelling. Just beautiful.
1: Thank you so much.
0: Christy, you obviously learned a lot from your conversation with Teddy Niedermeyer, but he's not the only accomplished music maker that you've had a chance to learn from. I understand that Gil Shaham was a real influence on you as a musician. Can you tell us about what you learned from him?
1: So Gil Shaham, from a very early age, has and still is one of my musical idols. And he has always inspired me to not just be a better musician, but be a better person.
0: Mm.
1: I remember when I was 13 or 14, I went to a concert in Cincinnati where Gil Shaham was performing.
0: Mm-hmm.
1: And I saw the program and he was playing Tchaikovsky's Violin Concerto. I was really excited even before going into the concert, knowing that one of my favorite violinists was going to play one of my favorite concertos.
0: Yeah.
1: So when Gil Shaham started playing the concerto, one of the things that struck me the most was not just the way he sounded, but the way he looked everywhere, from the orchestra and the conductor all the way to the audience members. He would smile at everyone. It felt like he was communicating not just with the people on stage, but the people watching from the seating.
0: Right.
1: And it was a really cool experience.
0: Was that somehow different than what that 12 or 13-year-old version of you was expecting walking into that concert hall?
1: Yeah, so I was expecting more of a serious, really focused musician and immersed in a... Like, immersed is good.
0: Right. No, exactly. So immersed is good. Serious is good. But I get what you're saying, that we often think of serious and immersed as like your brow is furrowed.
1: Yeah, like almost angry, kind of.
0: Almost angry when you play. And,
1: yeah.
0: And he's just not like that.
1: Yeah, he was almost the exact opposite. And
0: right. So here you are, you're 12, 13. You see this idol of yours with just like joy and love on his face as he plays. How does that affect then your trajectory, you think, as a violinist yourself?
1: It really changed my outlook on music, performing on the stage and in my practice room.
0: Mm-hmm.
1: It made me think, oh, instead of just trying to improve my music, I should think about how can I communicate what I'm feeling to the audience in a more humane, realistic sort of way.
0: Totally. You were so warm as a collaborator. So I feel that from you.
1: Thank you.
0: I really do. The piece we played together is sort of based on a narrative. Can you talk about the importance of stories in music for you?
1: So for me, stories play a very important role in my life, not just when practicing, but through books. And one of my favorite things to do other than play the violin is reading a really good book when the storyline is just as exciting and immersive as a piece of music would be. There are times when I'm practicing where I don't know how to phrase a certain part, and that's when I suddenly think to a certain part in a story that I was reading, to maybe I can portray this character in this part, and wow, I really loved or I really hated that character. I should put him or her in my music. Yeah.
0: Do you have an example of a particular time when this happened?
1: I was reading Oliver Twist, and it depicts the story of a very sort of pitiful boy who has gone through many struggles since his childhood. There was a piece I was playing, and it had a very sorrowful section, and I was stumped on how can I play this like how I'm thinking in my head.
0: Yeah.
1: And I suddenly thought, why don't I put Oliver Twist into that section?
0: Yeah.
1: And when I imagined that and started playing, I realized how naturally the section was flowing, and I really liked it.
0: It just clicked.
1: Yeah.
0: You know, it makes perfect sense that you'd be able to draw inspiration, but I've never heard someone describe it quite in the way that you just did. I'm going to take that with me and think about that. You are, if I'm not mistaken, the concertmaster of the Cincinnati Symphony Youth Orchestra. Is that right?
1: Yes.
0: Well, first of all, congratulations. It's a huge deal. What's it like being the concertmaster?
1: It's actually really fun and really exciting. There was this one instance when I was in middle school, and I also happened to be concertmaster of the youth orchestra then. It was my very first time being a concertmaster, and it was our very first concert, and I was really, really nervous. And
0: of course,
1: we were playing the whole symphony, and we got to the very end. And at the very end, there's a very famous fast passage, and we had gone over it multiple times during rehearsals, and both the conductor and the orchestra were like, we got this. On the day of the concert, we get to the passage, and suddenly we begin to start rushing. And at first, I started panicking myself as well. And I thought, should I go with the conductor or should I go with the orchestra?
0: Oof.
1: And I felt that I had never made such a big decision in my life. I don't know if this was the right choice, but I ended up going with the orchestra. And at the very end, the conductor and I just looked at each other and laughed. And I realized, while in some way can be a little pressuring to be a concertmaster, there are so many fun and thrilling things that happen while playing.
0: Yeah. And it seems like the conductor and you had this great understanding of, like, you know what? The train's moving. And when you have a full orchestra of musicians, it's hard to stop that train.
1: Yeah.
0: So it sounds like it all turned out well. And like you said, a great learning experience. Christy, thanks for being with us. I love everything about the way you play and the way you carry yourself.
1: Thank you.
0: Christy Kim, 17 years old, from Mason, Ohio. Let's meet the talented young musicians known as the DC Squared Trio. Thanks to Deborah Barrett Price, the artistic director of the Chamber Music Connection in Worthington, Ohio, these young men have come together in an unusual combination of instruments, double bass, bassoon, and flute. They are Daniel Huang, Charlie Cheng, and Connor Chafin, all teenagers from the Greater Columbus area. They'll perform for us Le Piste d'Asie by Shin Ichiro Yokoyama.

0: You heard Le Pista Z by Shinichiro Yokoyama, performed by DC Squared Trio. The young musicians are all teenagers from the greater Columbus area. We had Charlie Cheng on flute. He's 14. 16-year-old bassoonist Connor Chafin and 17-year-old Daniel Huang on the double bass. I don't know that we've ever had this combination of instruments on the show before, and I love the way you all blend and complement one another. Beautiful performance.
1: Thank you.
0: So the title of the piece means The Spice of Asia, right? What does that piece mean to you?
1: We often think about it like a Japanese man or an Asian man walking through some kind of market. So he's seeing, you know, all these different spices. Maybe he's in and out of different shops. He's like kind of exploring the area.
2: And in the middle, he steals the spices and tries to run from the police.
0: Then what happens?
3: He escapes by like crawling through an alleyway.
0: I feel like this is a lovable character.
1: Yeah. You want him to win.
0: You want him to get away with those spices. Okay. Explain to our listeners how the group come to be.
3: We all met at Chamber Music Connection, which is a program run by Debbie Price, who's the artistic director there.
0: So, okay, now Debbie brings you all together, matchmaker, if you will. How do you pick repertoire? Because there's not much for this ensemble.
1: Yeah, so most of our music is arrangements that were either completely not for our instrumentation or they were for flute, bassoon, and cello.
0: Okay.
1: So that Daniel, the double bass, has to play cello parts.
0: What about the case of Shinichiro Yokoyama, the piece you just played? What was the original instrumentation of that?
1: That was flute, bassoon, and cello.
0: So that was a cello part you were playing?
2: Yeah, I play a lot of cello parts.
0: What are the joys or the challenges of taking a cello part and putting it onto the double bass?
2: There are some parts that go lower than E, so that I have to play those up an octave.
0: Right, because you don't have a C extension.
2: Yeah.
0: So let's talk about the Fischhoff Chamber Music Competition. You all had the opportunity to go as a group. It's one of the most prestigious competitions for chamber music that there is. Talk me through that experience.
1: Well, it was kind of an intense time because it was at the end of a school week. We had done a lot of preparation leading up to it, but I guess nothing could have really prepared us for the competition itself. We were there for 3-4 days and played multiple rounds.
0: And how'd you guys do?
3: We advanced to the semifinals.
0: There it is. Yeah, you advanced to the semifinals. That's amazing. That's a huge accomplishment. Any memories of your time there?
3: Most of it was honestly pretty nerve-wracking because it was the first time we'd really like performed on a larger scale.
0: Uh-huh.
3: There's this huge stage. The room's entirely empty, but the judges.
1: I guess for me, the best memory, after finding out that we did not advance to the finals, we got to meet all the judges and get all their feedback.
0: That's really cool. Was there something valuable that you learned from that feedback session?
1: I mean, we got a lot of encouragement, which I thought was nice. Yeah, I think as a group, we have kind of found that we're very flexible.
0: Flexible, yeah.
1: I think we're all willing to give and take.
0: I've become a big fan just in this short time of DC Squared. Charlie Cheng on flute, Connor Chafin on bassoon, Daniel Huang on double bass. They're all teenagers from the greater Columbus area. What a beautiful time we've had here in Cincinnati, Ohio. And what a wonderful and wide array of repertoire and young musicians. I want to thank each and every one of them for their performances. And thanks to all of you for spending this time with us. I'm pianist Peter Dugan. Please join me next week and we'll take it from the top. This episode was recorded at Monastery Studio in Cincinnati, Ohio, with engineer Kevin Frias. A special thank you to the Jack Kent Cook Foundation for their support of our young musicians. 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Our production manager is Amanda Roth. From the Top's executive director is Gretchen Nielsen. 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
11: 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I'm Tony Morris. 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And thanks to a gift in loving memory of Adam Bratcher. Thanks for joining me. This week's edition of Classical Guitar Alive features music by composers looking back in time and writing in the styles of earlier composers. We'll hear Benjamin Britten's courtly dances based on Elizabethan Renaissance music, Manuel Ponce's suite in the style of Baroque composer Sylvius Leopold Weiss, Alexander Tonsman's music of the court after Robert de Vissay, and Peter Warlock's Capriole suite. We'll start with Mark Cruz performing a prelude by Manuel Ponce.

Opening this week's edition of Classic O Guitar Alive, featuring music by composers looking back in time, we've just heard Mark Cruz performing a prelude by Manuel Ponce. We'll hear more music by Ponce later in the program, but next are Benjamin Britten's Courtly Dances, written in the style of Elizabethan Renaissance music.

The Julian Bream Consort performing Benjamin Britten's Courtly Dances. We're featuring music by 20th century composers writing in the styles of earlier composers. Next is Manuel Ponce's Suite in A Minor, written in the style of Baroque lutenist Silvius Leopold Weiss. Adam Holzman is the guitarist.

Adam Holzman performing Poncet's Suite in A minor, written in the style of Baroque lutenist composer Silvius Leopold Weiss. You're listening to Classical Guitar Live. I'm Tony Morris. We're featuring music by composers writing in the styles of earlier composers. This is Alexander Tonsman's Music of the Court after Robert Devisset. Thibault Garcia is the guitarist with the National Orchestra of Capitole de Toulouse, conducted by Ben Glassberg.

Thibaut Garcia, guitarist with the National Orchestra of Capitole de Toulouse, conducted by Ben Glassberg in Music of the Court after Robert de Vissey by Alexander Tonsman. We'll close this week's edition of Classical Guitar Alive, featuring music written by composers in the styles of earlier composers, with Peter Warlock's Capriole Suite, based on Renaissance dance music by Thuano Arbaud. Christopher Parkening is the guitarist with the Academy of St. Martin in the Fields, directed by Iona Brown.

0: Closing this week's edition of Classical Guitar Alive, we've just heard Christopher Parkening and the Academy of St. Martin in the Fields, directed by Iona Brown, in Peter Warlock's Capriole Suite. You've been listening to Classical Guitar Alive. Classical Guitar Alive is broadcast worldwide thanks to the generous support of the Augustine Foundation and the Kadosky Family Fund, and Charles and Taco Parker, and by Augustine Strings, makers of classical guitar strings since 1947, and thanks to a gift in loving memory of Adam Bratcher. Classical Guitar Alive is a nonprofit organization based in Austin, Texas. Music by pluck-stringed instruments like the guitar, the harp, and the ancient lyre have been used in healing for over 3,000 years. That's why our mission is to bring this music to the widest possible audience. 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I'm Tony Morris. 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
6: This is KTEP, El Paso.

Makes you sit up and take notice, doesn't it? Aaron Copland's Fanfare for the Common Man seemed like the perfect way to begin our program of live and lively performances that touch upon the many aspects that make the art of the pipe organ in our United States so remarkable. Notable players, composers, arrangers, and organ builders, too. Today, in addition to that brilliant fanfare trumpet, you're going to have the opportunity to hear an extraordinary theater organ installed in a company warehouse, plus a splendid suite for organ and brass, included here to celebrate its instrument's 25th anniversary, and sounds from the world's largest pipe organ, heard in free noontime concerts Monday through Friday at Boardwalk Hall in Atlantic City, but heard here on this program. So stay with me. I'm Michael Barone, inviting you to come along for some good times with Americans in Concert on Pipe Dreams today from American Public Media.

Pipe Dreams is supported in loving memory of Lucinda and Wesley Dudley by their family, with additional support from Walter McCarthy, Clara Euland, and the Greystone Foundation, from Ed and Wanda Eichler, and from the Muller Pipe Organ Company of Dayton, Ohio, and Patrick J. Murphy and Associates Incorporated of Stowe, Pennsylvania. They're members of APOBA, the Associated Pipe Organ Builders of America, which is a collaborative of designers, creators, and maintainers of pipe organs found in religious and educational institutions, concert halls, and residences throughout the United States and beyond. An APOBA resource guide and member prospectus is available at apoba.com. Okay, let's take a drive to the shore and Atlantic City's Boardwalk Hall.

It really is by amazing grace and the determined labors of members of the Historic Organ Restoration Committee crew that that instrument sounds at all, let alone as good as it does today, with only 65% of its 33,112 pipes playing. That means that 21,552 pipes are up to speed. And surely that's bigger than the majority of pipe organs, times two. We're at Boardwalk Hall in Atlantic City, New Jersey, in case you were wondering. The mammoth Midmer Losch pipe organ, the world's largest musical instrument, which can be heard regularly during the summer months, surely. Free noontime concerts take place Monday through Friday. You can also tour the insides of the organ if you pre-register for a 10 a.m. curator's concert. Information is at boardwalkorgans.org. Thanks to that performance by Isabel Izawu, who's a student of Alan Morrison at the Curtis Institute and at present is serving as interim organist at St. Paul's K Street in Washington, D.C. Clearly a capable young musician. Rudy Lucenti was young once, bless his heart, and he's up next at the 7-manual Midmer Losch console with something a bit more serene. This is an arioso by Daniel Gothrop.

and Arioso by Daniel Gothrop, played by longtime Wanamaker organ assistant Rudy Lucenti, exploring some of the quieter registers on the Midmer Losh pipe organ at Atlantic City's Boardwalk Hall, proving, as is always easily done, that huge organs can evoke quiet poetry, too. And I love how nearly every phrase seemed to feature a different registration, deft maneuvering of the many, many combination possibilities on this huge instrument. And next, a suite from the film score that Alan Menken wrote for the Disney classic Aladdin, worked out in a colorful detail here by our soloist Thomas Gaynor. Ready to polish your lamp, folks? Here we go.

We've been reliving Aladdin's tale with the genie, the evil sorcerer Jafar, and, of course, the beautiful Princess Jasmine. A suite there from Alan Menken's music for the Disney film Aladdin, Thomas Gaynor, our soloist. His performance recorded during last summer's concert season. He was playing, of course, the Midmer Losh pipe organ at Boardwalk Hall in Atlantic City. Tom's assistant organist and choirmaster at St. Mark's Church in Center City, Philadelphia, and also an adjunct professor of organ at Westminster Choir College. Should you be in the vicinity of Atlantic City, know that this amazing instrument is played by a variety of young talent in free noontime concerts Monday through Friday. The possibility also of a curator's tour, taking you into the shop and even inside the organ as well. You need to pre-register for that, but it is free.

and information is at boardwalkorgans.org. And I look forward to taking a visit down to Atlantic City later in the season. Not nearly so large, but big by theater organ standards, is the custom-built instrument in one of the warehouse buildings of the lip balm company, Karma Labs, in Franklin, Wisconsin, just outside Milwaukee. It sets a record at 90 ranks, some of which make it appropriate for playing orchestral repertoire, and that's the case here. Dave Wickerham, performing for the American Theater Organ Society last summer, made this recording of the slow movement from the Romantic Symphony, number 2, by Howard Hanson. From the richness of its tone, you probably could guess that this organ combines both Wurlitzer and Kimball pipework, and the effect is, in my opinion, quite spellbinding. Enjoy music of Howard Hanson, played by Dave Wickerham at Karma Labs.

It's marked slowly with tenderness, andante con tenerezza. And that's what Dave Wickerham has delivered for us, exploring the orchestral side of the custom Wurlitzer Kimball pipe organ at the Carmel Labs warehouse in Franklin, Wisconsin. The instrument showcased there for the American Theater Organ Society. It's presented somewhat regularly in public concerts. You should check with folks at Carmel Labs for more details. Thanks to Stephen Ashley for providing audio for our broadcast on Pipe Dreams today. 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It's all on our program page at pipedreams.org. I'm Michael Barone. We have more Americans in concerts as we continue here with Pipe Dreams from American Public Media. And a reliable presence in the central Georgia area is the organ series at Spivey Hall on the graceful campus of Clayton State University in Morrow, Georgia, 15 miles south of Atlanta. Emily Spivey, who herself was a fine church organist and a close friend of Virgil Fox's, made possible this gorgeous and intimate 400-seat recital hall, and its main feature is a 79-rank Rafati pipe organ, which is heard regularly and has been since its installation in 1992. How to describe it? Well, it is elegant in visuals. You can check that out on our webpage, but it also makes its presence known.

We teased you with that at the top of our program, and there it is in its entirety. From a concert at Spivey Hall in Morrow, Georgia, that was Aaron Copland's Fanfare for the Common Man, an extraction from Copland's Third Orchestral Symphony. Will Boothoed played for us. He's a pianist, organist, composer, and conductor, equally conversant in the gospel tradition, too, but he was there letting the Anshamad trumpet, which juts out from the center of the Spivey Hall Rafati organ case, do its thing. And he wears his composer hat next, teaming up with another Atlanta organist, Keita Wright Kaufman, for an organ duet titled Refractions. It's kind of fun to hear the extra textures that a two-person team can extract from an instrument. This is a light-hearted piece, ultimately, and does live up to its title. Again, in concert at Spivey Hall in Morrow, Georgia, an organ duet by one of our performers, Will Boothoed. This is Refractions.

some engaging new music in concerts, probably even more interesting and entertaining to watch because there were two performers at the console. That was a score titled Refractions by Will Boothaud, played on the Rafati organ at Spivey Hall by the composer and his Atlanta colleague, Kate Wright Kaufman, who is the chapel organist for the Candler School of Theology at Emory University and also Associate Director of Music at Glenn Memorial United Methodist Church on campus. Kate and Will team up again. I think the opportunities for extracting the most from an instrument with two hands and two feet will be quite obvious in our next selection. Probably no modern film score has generated more attention or proven to be more memorable than that that John Williams wrote for the first of the Star Wars cinema epics. You'll likely recognize the emblematic main theme, Princess Leia's theme, the Imperial March, and the throne room and end title music, too. So hang on again. That Anshamad trumpet is going to get plenty of play here, as Will Boothaud and Kate Wright Kaufman together pull out all the stops for this duet performance from Spivey Hall, a suite from Star Wars. Hang on. Here we go into hyperdrive.

And the good guys win in the end. Isn't that what we expect? Listening to the Star Wars suite, music by John Williams, adapted for organ duet by Will Boutaud, performed by him and Keita Wright-Kaufman in an Atlanta Organists Showcase concert featuring the Rafati organ at Spivey Hall, which is the intimate Jewel Recital Hall on the campus of Clayton State University in Morrow, Georgia. Alan Morrison, artist in residence there. He'll be joined by friends and colleagues Peter Richard Conti and Kimberly Marshall for the 26-27 organ recital series at Spivey. It's a venue that also hosts an extraordinary variety of soloists, ensembles, and choirs, and you might want to check it out if you're in the area. Find out more details about next season's Spivey concerts, about the Rafati organ there, and about the other instruments that have been featured in our program this hour. Listening to Americans in Concert today. 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They are members of APOBA, the Associated Pipe Organ Builders of America, which is a collaborative of designers, creators, and maintainers of pipe organs found in religious and educational institutions, concert halls, and residences throughout the United States and beyond. 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Associate Producer is Daniel Nass. Michael DeMarc is our Technical Director. And in most markets, we do continue with the second hour, but if that's not the case where you're listening, you can access the additional programming available at pipedreams.org. Meanwhile, I hope you've enjoyed the music that we've featured here and that you'll stay tuned for more fine listening.

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3: I'm Janine Herbst with these headlines. In Spokane, Washington, thousands of homes have been evacuated as crews battle three major wildfires in the county. Hundreds of structures have been destroyed. More are under threat. The state's governor declared a state of emergency and a burn ban in Spokane. This as the Pacific Northwest faces its worst firefighting season in more than three decades as climate change fuels conditions for destructive fires. Five primaries will be held on Tuesday, including in Michigan, Missouri, Kansas, Virginia, and Washington State. Tennessee holds its primary on Thursday. And at the weekend box office, Spider-Man, A Brand New Day, made box office history in its debut weekend, becoming the second biggest North American opening ever with an estimated $355 million in ticket sales. I'm Janine Herbst, NPR News.
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5: This is All Things Considered from NPR News. I'm Rob Schmitz. President Trump indicated on social media that he has canceled new attacks on Iran because there is an agreement on, quote, the perimeters of a deal. Iranian officials have pushed back on some of Trump's claims regarding a potential deal. This is the latest development in a war that's now in its sixth month of on and off again fighting. One of the major ripple effects of the conflict has been a spike in global energy prices due to blockades along the Strait of Hormuz, a key shipping route for oil. Despite that, China has been finding ways to access hundreds of thousands of barrels of oil from the region per day. Wall Street Journal reporter Austin Ramsey has been following this story closely from Hong Kong. I asked him, how is China pulling this off?
6: China's been a longtime importer of oil from Iran, and obviously the blockade has made that difficult. Essentially, what they've done is they've taken oil that was shipped out before the blockade. And then during the pause, the roughly 1 month pause between mid-June and mid-July, Iran shipped a bunch of oil out, more than 60 tankers, analysts say, all of it bound for China. Oil worth, estimates say, $5 to $6 billion.
5: Wow. Can you give us a scale of how much oil China is actually getting from Iran? How that's changed over the last few months?
6: China has always been for the past decade or so, China's been the largest importer of Iranian oil, taking about 90% of Iran's oil supply.
5: Wow. 90%?
6: That's right. It's largely because of U.S. sanctions. China's the only importer that's willing to risk the potential impact of sanctions. They've set up a lot of mechanisms to prevent possible secondary sanctions from harming their economy. And so this is a long-established pattern. The imports of oil, on average, were about 1.7 million barrels per day last year, up through until the start of the war. That dropped down quite a bit to about 500,000 in July, a significant drop, but they are still taking a significant amount of oil from Iran.
5: How does China circumvent these sanctions?
6: There are several ways. The key is that they try and avoid the dollar system as much as possible. So there are payments that are going in renminbi. There are payments that are essentially barter. China will build infrastructure in Iran in exchange for oil. The oil is shipped out on, it's called the Ghost Fleet. These are ships. Many of them are sanctioned themselves. Most of them travel to an area east of Malaysia where they conduct ship-to-ship transfer. So the oil is basically put on another ship and then taken to China.

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1: Might Parkland shooting survivor and gun control activist David Hogg be the future of the Democratic Party?
2: 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Right? People want fighters.
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3: 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This is

I'm Janine Herbst with these headlines. Washington's governor has declared a state of emergency as at least 10 major fires burn throughout the state. In Spokane, fire crews are battling three large fires that have destroyed hundreds of structures and threatened many more. This is the area also deals with a heat dome. In Greece, two firefighting helicopters battling a major wildfire that's burning out of control near Athens collided, killing two crew members. Two others were rescued. And the World Health Organization says years of progress made on tackling HIV/AIDS, hepatitis, and sexually transmitted diseases is at risk because of funding shortfalls. I'm Janine Herbst, NPR News.

0: how the Yurok tribe and partners saved a dying river and its salmon.
1: Klamath Dam removal and the work we did was really a model for how we can heal the planet and bring a lot of social, political, and economic stability to the Earth.
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5: This is American Life, Act 1, Closing Time. Sometimes, as things change in a country because of big historic forces, doctors get put in some weird and difficult situations. That's what happened in this first act, in Maine, way up north, in a rustic county. That's so far north that the Canadian border is closer than the nearest U.S. city. The local hospital there is Halton Regional Hospital, and last year, they announced they were going to close their labor and delivery unit with 1 month's notice. Even the unit's nurse manager, Heather Quint, had no idea this was actually coming.
6: It was delivered very abruptly and matter-of-factly, I guess. This is what's happening. Our birth rates are going down. We can't recruit. It's not basically a moneymaker, so we're closing. There was no, I'm sorry, you know, we hate to, you know, it was just very matter-of-factly.
5: It is a pretty matter-of-fact reality at this point in America, rural hospitals closing. But labor and delivery departments, in particular, they've been vanishing in lots of rural areas. And when a community loses a place to have babies, in the first weeks after that happens, that's when you really see what it means in people's lives. And the story in Maine unfolded just after Halton Regional Hospital packed up its labor and delivery department and closed the doors there. As that was happening, a woman who lives in the area, named Katie Gowell, was pregnant with her fifth child. This was a low-risk pregnancy. She was planning to give birth at home, just like she'd done with her fourth child. Her family doctor, who was a midwife before she became a doctor, was going to deliver the baby. So that was the plan. 29 days after Halton closed its labor and delivery department, Katie Gow went into labor at home. Reporter Elaine Appleton Grant has the story of what happened next. Quick heads up before we start. Some of us here on staff found ourselves thinking about the TV show The Pit as we were making this story, because there's no way to explain what happened without diving into some very vivid medical details during childbirth. Just want to say, if that's not for you, please know that is part of this story. Here's Elaine Appleton Grant.
7: Sunday, June 1st, 2025, just after midnight. Katie starts having contractions. She calls her mom and eventually her doctor. Lots of family members show up. They live nearby. She and her family run a business together, a big wilderness resort up the road. There's snacks. It's fun, but slow. Here's Katie.
8: I'm like, well, mom, maybe I shouldn't have called them already, because it was sort of, I went like a standstill for a while.
7: It's so slow that her doctor, Dr. Rose Fuchs, takes a nap on the couch, even with all the noise.
9: But all of a sudden, it was like someone poked me awake, and I sat bolt upright, and I said, what did Katie say? And Katie was down the hallway in the bathroom at that point. So I went down there, and I said, did you say something? And she said, yeah. I said, my water broke.
7: Katie's sitting on the toilet. Everything's fine.
8: And then I just sat there for a few minutes, and so then I'm like, well, I'm going to get up now. And then I went to wipe, and I felt something.
9: And she said, what's that? And I looked down on the toilet, and there was probably 8 inches of cord hanging out, not quite touching the toilet water, but close. So I was like, immediately, this is very bad, right? This is a prolapse cord, which rarely happens. I just said, it looks like the cord. We need to check you out. Let's get in the bed.
7: A prolapsed cord is a dire medical emergency. It just happens sometimes. Katie didn't really have any risk factors. In a normal delivery, the baby's head comes out first. Its umbilical cord, which is the baby's blood and oxygen supply, follows. But not this time. The cord slipped out first. It's squiggly, like an old-fashioned telephone.

0: Back in June, Rick Cole was sitting in a meeting of the Pasadena Municipal Services Committee in City Hall there. That's about as dull a sentence as you could start a radio show with. But then things happen. Rick's a council member.
1: And I get a text that I glance at from the police chief to the city council that says, at 5:30, we're making a public announcement that there will be military exercises in Northeast Pasadena. They will take place at St. Luke Hospital, but do not reveal the location. This is at 5:24, 6 minutes before the public is to be informed.
0: So you saw that and you thought what?
1: Well, I thought that's really strange.
0: It's not unprecedented that there would be military exercises in a residential area. That happens in America. But still, it's strange when it's your area, with no notice at all. The meeting ends. Rick runs to another event.
1: Meanwhile, I had told my assistant to post on our Instagram account that this military exercise was happening and to actually identify the location. And she told me, you know, they told us very sternly not to say the location. And I said, the people deserve to know where this is happening.
0: And did she post the name of the hospital?
1: She did.
0: Because you just figured, what are they going to do to me? I'm just going to do this.
1: Exactly. I mean, that's the way I've lived my life, Ira.
0: He's got stories. If you ever run into Rick, get him to tell you the one about how he tried to stop Christopher Columbus's great-great-great-great-great-great-great-great-great-great-great-great-great-great-grandson from becoming Grand Marshal of Pasadena's Rose Parade. But I digress. Anyway, that night in June, he heads over to this hospital, a creepy old building with broken windows and peeling paint. It's been abandoned for years. And sure enough, sometime around 8 p.m.,
1: these giant helicopters can be heard in the distance getting closer and closer. Then they disgorge paratroopers clambering down ropes onto the roof of the hospital. Flashbang grenades are going off. Simulated gunfire is rattling through the neighborhood. I mean, it was jaw-dropping.
0: This is all supposed to end by 8:30, but in fact, wasn't over until about 2 a.m. To Rick, this was outrageous. Why do this in a residential neighborhood with no warning? So people had no chance to prepare, maybe go elsewhere for the night, maybe give their pets tranquilizers so they don't freak out. Now people were hearing all the commotion, probably going onto their phones to figure out what was happening, and he thought he needed to jump in and explain.
2: Councilmember Rick Cole here in front of the former St. Luke's Hospital. As you can hear,
0: he's in the dark. Explosions are flashing behind him, like he's some sort of suburban war correspondent.
2: Flashbangs and simulated gunfire are going on. They're going to be going on for the next half an hour, we're told.
1: I was focused on the fact that I should tell people what's going on because their dogs are going to bark, their kids are going to ask questions, and they're going to wonder why are helicopters descending on Pasadena? Why are they hearing gunfire in the neighborhood?
0: He'd done videos like this in the past, in the wake of the Eaton fire last year, letting people know when it was safe to drink the water, or eat vegetables from their gardens, that kind of thing.
2: And this is going to go on for a while, and good luck to the people that have got to get up and go to work tomorrow morning.
0: It's funny, the weird thing about this is that it seems like you all were supposed to act like this was not a weird thing to happen.
1: That's exactly.
0: Did it make you feel sort of crazy to be told like, oh no, this is normal, don't sweat it?
1: I wouldn't say crazy, it infuriated me.
0: Yeah.
1: You know, we owe to the people we serve to treat them with respect and to keep them informed about things that affect them. And this was such an egregious breach of that trust.
0: I couldn't help but notice that nobody in the military seemed to care how everyday citizens were experiencing all this. And as a 73-year-old council member, he felt a duty to take what he saw as a more old-fashioned approach. I reached, by the way, nearly 8 million people with his videos informing the public, succeeding more than he ever imagined. Today on our program, we have stories of people who see a future arrive that feels uglier and meaner than the past. And it's not like they can turn that around. It's way too big. But in every story today, there is somebody who takes a stand and tries to clean up the mess that's around them. Or call attention to that mess and say no. We have stories today of some very stubborn and idealistic people, from a small town in Maine to a school in Russia. From WBEZ Chicago, Cis American Life, I'm Ira Glass. Stay with us.

0: how the Yurok tribe and partners saved a dying river and its salmon.
1: Klamath Dam removal and the work we did was really a model for how we can heal the planet and bring a lot of social, political, and economic stability to the Earth.
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5: This is American Life, Act 1, Closing Time. Sometimes, as things change in a country because of big historic forces, doctors get put in some weird and difficult situations. That's what happened in this first act, in Maine, way up north, in a rustic county. That's so far north that the Canadian border is closer than the nearest U.S. city. The local hospital there is Halton Regional Hospital, and last year, they announced they were going to close their labor and delivery unit with 1 month's notice. Even the unit's nurse manager, Heather Quint, had no idea this was actually coming.
6: It was delivered very abruptly and matter-of-factly, I guess. This is what's happening. Our birth rates are going down. We can't recruit. It's not basically a moneymaker, so we're closing. There was no, I'm sorry, you know, we hate to, you know, it was just very matter-of-factly.
5: It is a pretty matter-of-fact reality at this point in America, rural hospitals closing. But labor and delivery departments, in particular, they've been vanishing in lots of rural areas. And when a community loses a place to have babies, in the first weeks after that happens, that's when you really see what it means in people's lives. And the story in Maine unfolded just after Halton Regional Hospital packed up its labor and delivery department and closed the doors there. As that was happening, a woman who lives in the area, named Katie Gowell, was pregnant with her fifth child. This was a low-risk pregnancy. She was planning to give birth at home, just like she'd done with her fourth child. Her family doctor, who was a midwife before she became a doctor, was going to deliver the baby. So that was the plan. 29 days after Halton closed its labor and delivery department, Katie Gow went into labor at home. Reporter Elaine Appleton Grant has the story of what happened next. Quick heads up before we start. Some of us here on staff found ourselves thinking about the TV show The Pit as we were making this story, because there's no way to explain what happened without diving into some very vivid medical details during childbirth. Just want to say, if that's not for you, please know that is part of this story. Here's Elaine Appleton Grant.
7: Sunday, June 1st, 2025, just after midnight. Katie starts having contractions. She calls her mom and eventually her doctor. Lots of family members show up. They live nearby. She and her family run a business together, a big wilderness resort up the road. There's snacks. It's fun, but slow. Here's Katie.
8: I'm like, well, mom, maybe I shouldn't have called them already, because it was sort of, I went like a standstill for a while.
7: It's so slow that her doctor, Dr. Rose Fuchs, takes a nap on the couch, even with all the noise.
9: But all of a sudden, it was like someone poked me awake, and I sat bolt upright, and I said, what did Katie say? And Katie was down the hallway in the bathroom at that point. So I went down there, and I said, did you say something? And she said, yeah. I said, my water broke.
7: Katie's sitting on the toilet. Everything's fine.
8: And then I just sat there for a few minutes, and so then I'm like, well, I'm going to get up now. And then I went to wipe, and I felt something.
9: And she said, what's that? And I looked down in the toilet, and there was probably 8 inches of cord hanging out, not quite touching the toilet water, but close. So I was like, immediately, this is very bad, right? This is a prolapse cord, which rarely happens. I just said, it looks like the cord. We need to check you out. Let's get in the bed.
7: A prolapsed cord is a dire medical emergency. It just happens sometimes. Katie didn't really have any risk factors. In a normal delivery, the baby's head comes out first. Its umbilical cord, which is the baby's blood and oxygen supply, follows. But not this time. The cord slipped out first. It's squiggly, like an old-fashioned telephone.

0: Back in June, Rick Cole was sitting in a meeting of the Pasadena Municipal Services Committee in City Hall there. That's about as dull a sentence as you could start a radio show with. But then things happen. Rick's a council member.
1: And I get a text that I glance at from the police chief to the city council that says, at 5:30, we're making a public announcement that there will be military exercises in Northeast Pasadena. They will take place at St. Luke Hospital, but do not reveal the location. This is at 5:24, 6 minutes before the public is to be informed.
0: So you saw that and you thought what?
1: Well, I thought that's really strange.
0: It's not unprecedented. There'll be military exercises in a residential area. That happens in America. But still, it's strange when it's your area, with no notice at all. The meeting ends. Rick runs to another event.
1: Meanwhile, I had told my assistant to post on our Instagram account that this military exercise was happening and to actually identify the location. And she told me, you know, they told us very sternly not to say the location. And I said, the people deserve to know where this is happening.
0: And did she post the name of the hospital?
1: She did.
0: Because you just figured, what are they going to do to me? I'm just going to do this.
1: Exactly. I mean, that's the way I've lived my life, Ira.
0: He's got stories. If you ever run into Rick, get him to tell you the one about how he tried to stop Christopher Columbus's great, great, great, great, great, great, great, great, great, great, great, great, great, great, great, great, great, great grandson from becoming Grand Marshal of Pasadena's Rose Parade. But I digress. Anyway, that night in June, he heads over to this hospital, a creepy old building with broken windows and peeling paint. It's been abandoned for years. And sure enough, sometime around 8 p.m.,
1: these giant helicopters can be heard in the distance, getting closer and closer. But then they disgorge paratroopers clambering down ropes onto the roof of the hospital. Flashbang grenades are going off. Simulated gunfire is rattling through the neighborhood. I mean, it was jaw-dropping.
0: This is all supposed to end by 8:30, but in fact, wasn't over until about 2 a.m. To Rick, this was outrageous. Why do this in a residential neighborhood with no warning? So people had no chance to prepare, maybe go elsewhere for the night, maybe give their pets tranquilizers so they don't freak out. Now people were hearing all the commotion, probably going onto their phones to figure out what was happening, and he thought he needed to jump in and explain.
2: Councilmember Rick Cole here in front of the former St. Luke's Hospital. As you can hear,
0: he's in the dark. Explosions are flashing behind him, like he's some sort of suburban war correspondent.
2: Flashbangs and simulated gunfire are going on. They're going to be going on for the next half an hour, we're told.
1: I was focused on the fact that I should tell people what's going on because their dogs are going to bark, their kids are going to ask questions, and they're going to wonder why are helicopters descending on Pasadena, why are they hearing gunfire in the neighborhood.
0: He'd done videos like this in the past, in the wake of the Eaton fire last year, letting people know when it was safe to drink the water, read vegetables from their gardens, that kind of thing.
2: And this is going to go on for a while. And good luck to the people that have got to get up and go to work tomorrow morning.
0: It's funny. The weird thing about this is that it seems like you all were supposed to act like this was not a weird thing to happen.
1: That's exactly.
0: Did it make you feel sort of crazy to be told like, oh, no, this is normal. Don't sweat it.
1: I wouldn't say crazy. It infuriated me.
0: Yeah.
1: You know, we owe to the people we serve to treat them with respect and to keep them informed about things that affect them. And this was such an egregious breach of that trust.
0: I couldn't help but notice that nobody in the military seemed to care how everyday citizens were experiencing all this. And as a 73-year-old council member, he felt a duty to take what he saw as a more old-fashioned approach. I reached, by the way, nearly 8 million people with his videos informing the public, succeeding more than he ever imagined. Today on our program, we have stories of people who see a future arrive that feels uglier and meaner than the past. And it's not like they can turn that around. It's way too big. But in every story today, there is somebody who takes a stand and tries to clean up the mess that's around them. I'll call attention to that mess and say no. We have stories today of some very stubborn and idealistic people, from a small town in Maine to a school in Russia. From WBEZ Chicago, Cis American Life, I'm Ira Glass.

0: how the Yurok tribe and partners saved a dying river and its salmon.
1: Klamath Dam removal and the work we did was really a model for how we can heal the planet and bring a lot of social, political, and economic stability to the Earth.
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5: This is American Life, Act 1, Closing Time. Sometimes, as things change in a country because of big historic forces, doctors get put in some weird and difficult situations. That's what happened in this first act, in Maine, way up north, in a rustic county. That's so far north that the Canadian border is closer than the nearest U.S. city. The local hospital there is Halton Regional Hospital, and last year, they announced they were going to close their labor and delivery unit with 1 month's notice. Even the unit's nurse manager, Heather Quint, had no idea this was actually coming.
6: It was delivered very abruptly and matter-of-factly, I guess. This is what's happening. Our birth rates are going down. We can't recruit. It's not basically a moneymaker, so we're closing. There was no, I'm sorry, you know, we hate to, you know, it was just very matter-of-factly.
5: It is a pretty matter-of-fact reality at this point in America, rural hospitals closing. But labor and delivery departments, in particular, they've been vanishing in lots of rural areas. And when a community loses a place to have babies, in the first weeks after that happens, that's when you really see what it means in people's lives. And the story in Maine unfolded just after Halton Regional Hospital packed up its labor and delivery department and closed the doors there. As that was happening, a woman who lives in the area, named Katie Gowell, was pregnant with her fifth child. This was a low-risk pregnancy. She was planning to give birth at home, just like she'd done with her fourth child. Her family doctor, who was a midwife before she became a doctor, was going to deliver the baby. So that was the plan. 29 days after Halton closed its labor and delivery department, Katie Gowell went into labor at home. Reporter Elaine Appleton-Grant has the story of what happened next. Quick heads up before we start. Some of us here on staff found ourselves thinking about the TV show The Pit as we were making this story, because there's no way to explain what happened without diving into some very vivid medical details during childbirth. Just want to say, if that's not for you, please know that is part of this story. Here's Elaine Appleton-Grant.
7: Sunday, June 1st, 2025, just after midnight. Katie starts having contractions. She calls her mom and eventually her doctor. Lots of family members show up. They live nearby. She and her family run a business together, a big wilderness resort up the road. There's snacks. It's fun, but slow. Here's Katie.
8: I'm like, well, mom, maybe I shouldn't have called them already, because it was I sort of went like a standstill for a while.
7: It's so slow that her doctor, Dr. Rose Fuchs, takes a nap on the couch, even with all the noise.
9: But all of a sudden, it was like someone poked me awake, and I sat bolt upright, and I said, what did Katie say? And Katie was down the hallway in the bathroom at that point. So I went down there, and I said, did you say something? And she said, yeah. I said, my water broke.
7: Katie's sitting on the toilet. Everything's fine.
8: And then I just sat there for a few minutes, and so then I'm like, well, I'm going to get up now. And then I went to wipe, and I felt something.
9: And she said, what's that? And I looked down in the toilet, and there was probably 8 inches of cord hanging out, not quite touching the toilet water, but close. So I was like, immediately, this is very bad, right? This is a prolapse cord, which rarely happens. I just said, it looks like the cord. We need to check you out. Let's get in the bed.
7: A prolapsed cord is a dire medical emergency. It just happens sometimes. Katie didn't really have any risk factors. In a normal delivery, the baby's head comes out first. Its umbilical cord, which is the baby's blood and oxygen supply, follows. But not this time. The cord slipped out first. It's squiggly, like an old-fashioned telephone.

the Arikara, the plains people. They call it the Black Wind. To the Arapaho, they're the work of the Whirlwind Woman. Tornadoes have always held a special place in the American imagination because more of them happen here than anywhere